0: We got war, we got an energy shock, we got bottled up supply chains, we got tariffs, and we got today an update on the U.S. trade deficit, the difference between the value of what we buy from overseas and what we sell. It was up a bit in March, 4.4%, if you want to know. But even with that, the trade gap is down year to date over the same period in 2025, a major goal, as the president reminds us all the time, of his administration. But as Marketplace's Mitchell Hartman reports, there is a whole lot more than the president's tariffs driving this thing.
1: A 4.5% monthly increase in the U.S. international trade deficit, says Thomas Ryan at Capital Economics.
2: On the surface, sort of looks quite boring, but it's actually quite interesting.
1: So convince me.
2: This was the first month you saw the impact of higher energy prices as a result of the Iran war.
1: Remember, the U.S. is now the planet's top petroleum producer. Gary Schlossberg at the Wells Fargo Investment Institute points out the value of our fuel exports rose nearly 25% in March. Other exports are also getting a boost.
3: The U.S. is the supplier of last resort. We're an ag producer. Ag trade has been disrupted. Ag exports, they were up 8%. And then defense equipment was another area of strength.
1: Still, the trade deficit did widen a bit in March. And that's because while exports rose, imports rose even more, driven by demand for computer equipment to run AI data centers, also passenger vehicles and other consumer products, which is good news, says Nationwide economist Oren Klatchkin.
4: It shows that consumers continue to spend, businesses continue to dole out capital.
1: The trade deficit is likely to hold pretty steady in coming months, predicts Mary Lovely at the Peterson Institute for International Economics. Tariffs aren't causing wild swings in import flows like they did last year, and U.S. demand for imports remains strong.
5: So the deficit overall is not going away. It's moving.
1: China has fallen from the top exporter to the U.S. to number 4, behind number 1 Taiwan, which supplies us with AI equipment, and also Vietnam and Mexico, where companies are moving more production to supply the U.S. market. I'm Mitchell Hartman for Marketplace.

0: Among the many slices of this economy affected by the president's war with Iran is what's known as the Earth observation industry, and one of the biggest names in it, a company called Planet Labs. Chris Nicara wrote about it for Bloomberg the other day. Thanks for coming on the program.
1: Thanks for having me on. Appreciate it.
0: I learned a new phrase today reading this piece, the Earth observation industry. What is that?
1: Sure. I don't think everybody knows this maybe, but there's satellites that are orbiting Earth and they're taking pictures of what's happening on the ground every single day. And governments have been doing this for a long time. This industry kind of came out of the government, but now there's a whole commercial sector that's launching satellites, beaming imagery down. It's a $5 billion industry globally speaking.
0: And Planet Labs is the biggie, yes?
1: Planet Labs is definitely one of the biggest players. They have, over 200 satellites in orbit. And critically, they take pictures of the Earth every single day. And then the platform that they've built is kind of more like a streaming service rather than ordering images on demand. So anybody can go. I should note that Bloomberg News is a customer of Planet Labs, but anybody can go and look at this data and see what they want to see on the ground.
0: So who are their typical customers before we get into the reason we're talking to you?
1: Sure. Government's the biggest one, and I'm sure we're going to get into that and the tension there. On the commercial side, it's kind of all over the place. There are companies that are doing things like maritime tracking of ships in the Strait of Hormuz, for example. There's big agricultural giants, so think about Bayer. Any kind of intelligence operations where you're trying to assess what's happening on the ground, that's where those customers are.
0: Okay, to that tension and the government. Early last month, Planet Labs announced that the government had come to them and requested that they, suspend their service. Explain that a little bit.
1: Sure. Yeah. Just about a month ago, on April 5th, Planet Labs announced that they had gotten this voluntary request from the government. We should note that they said that it was voluntary.
0: Yeah, that's air quotes
1: basically,
0: there, right?
1: Yeah, air quotes, definitely, because, so over a large section of the Middle East, so this is not just Iran, but this is all the Gulf countries, this is Israel, Lebanon, so it's a very large section of the world, so they moved to what's called this managed access model, so all that imagery in their streaming service-like platform, it disappears, you can't look at it anymore, and, they kind of decide on a case-by-case basis what to let out.
0: The ostensible reason here has to be national security, right? That's what the Pentagon and the government was asking.
1: Yeah, so I think that's a question kind of worth teasing out a little bit. There are real national security risks. So at the highest resolution that these satellites can image at, you can make out really detailed battle damage assessments. You can look at troop movements and things like that. But I also talked to other people who are experts in the same sector who say that because of the latency that's involved in actually from when an image gets captured in space to that actually getting on the ground and you having time to look at it, that latency is kind of long enough such that it's not really relevant from a military standpoint. And so I would say critics would say that there's not really legitimate military reasons, but really this is more about bad press.
0: Huh. So what are would-be customers of Planet Labs and Bloomberg as well doing? Are there other sources? Can they go to like a Chinese satellite imaging company?
1: You guessed it. So China's a huge player in Earth observation. After the U.S., they're kind of the next biggest player in terms of capability, in terms of getting images from space. Some folks that I talked to from the commercial side, a lot of those folks are turning to companies that are not based in the U.S. So Airbus is a big example. So people are considering Chinese imagery as well. And, one interesting thing to note there, too, is that there have been Chinese companies that have been out there that have been publishing imagery and analysis on U.S. troop movements. So, you can't stop everything.
0: No, you can't. Just to wrap it up, this voluntary, again, in air quotes, request, there's no expiration time, right? I mean, it's TBD when they get permission to come back online.
1: Yeah, they made a statement saying that, they're working to restore access as soon as possible. I should note that, they reached out to us just a few days ago, and they are starting to try to lift some restrictions, not over Iran, but over Lebanon and a couple of other areas in the Middle East. And I should note also that is still not kind of full open access. Like where you can see it on their platform. You still have to talk to them to get imagery, but I think they're trying to open up as soon as possible, but for now the restrictions are still in effect.
0: Krishna Kara at Bloomberg, fascinating piece on the Earth observation industry. Krishna, thanks a lot. I appreciate your time.
1: Thank you so much. Appreciate it.

0: The Census Bureau told us today that the number of new homes sold in this economy rose 7.4% February to March. That is good for builders. It's good for buyers. Perhaps not so rosy, though, for the half-trillion-dollar home remodeling industry. A report out this morning from the Joint Center for Housing Studies at Harvard says spending on remodeling is going to grow by just 0.5% in the coming year. Daniel Ackerman is on that one.
1: Rachel Bogardis-Drew of Harvard's Joint Center for Housing Studies says the outlook for the remodeling industry is, in a word,
2: stable, because that's a little bit more optimistic sounding than stagnant or flat.
1: Drew says the number of homeowners seeking remodel permits has grown more slowly of late, and sales of supplies like faucets and windows are down.
2: So people are spending less on the building products. When they spend less on that, we know that they're spending less as well on the services for remodeling.
1: In the face of this slowdown, Drew has some advice for contractors.
2: Lean on your higher income clients.
1: Yes, the K-shaped economy is alive and well in the remodel industry. Anibhan Basu, CEO of Sage Policy Group, says that's in part because wealthier homeowners tend to be more seasoned ones.
3: They're aging in place, right? We've got a lot of baby boomers. They need to deal with steps in their homes and these kinds of things. They need to have safer bathrooms and kitchens. And so a lot of remodeling activity from that.
1: Along with the owners, America's housing stock is aging too, which means those homes will need a little more TLC to stay livable. All of which leads Basu to believe the outlook for remodeling is stronger than it may appear. So his message to contractors right now?
3: Do not reduce your capacity to deliver services to the market.
1: Even that is difficult, though. President Trump's immigration crackdown has made it harder for remodelers to find and retain qualified workers. But it's still important to try, says Macrina Wilkins, Director of Market Insights with the Associated General Contractors of America.
4: Securing and having an established workforce will put you in the best possible position to be able to take on contracts that become available.
1: Wilkins says more of those contracts should come if the rising cost of building supplies ever starts to ease. I'm Daniel Ackerman for Marketplace.

0: Coming up.
1: You look at something for 5 seconds and then all of a sudden you're getting a million ads.
0: Hate it when that happens. First, though, let's do the numbers. Dow Industrial's up 356 points, rather, 0.75%, finished at 49,298. The NASDAQ added 258 points, that is 1%, 25,326. S&P 500 gained 58 points, 0.8%, 72.59. Everything is fine, just like I said, right? Intel up almost 13% today after Bloomberg reports Apple talked to the chip maker about making processors for its devices. Apple shined up 2.75% on the day. Pinterest is forecasting revenues for this quarter are going to come in above what Wall Street had been guessing. The image sharing platform pocketed 0.6%. Duolingo added 21% more daily users and paid subscribers last quarter, but it expects about half the rate of growth going forward. So what do you think happened? Duolingo shed 0.5% is what happened. Bond prices, we'll just do the 30-year today. The yield on the 30-year, 4.99%. 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
0: This is Marketplace. I'm Kai Rizdahl. The national unemployment rate, regular listeners to this program will know, has been a bit above 4% for more than a year now. We'll get an update on Friday morning. It'll be the April number. But a low national rate doesn't do you much good when the local rate is a lot higher. Marketplace's Samantha Fields went to Philadelphia.
5: In the last year, more than 17,000 people have walked into an old Art Deco office building in the center of Philadelphia looking for help finding work. Inside is one of four publicly funded job centers in the city.
6: You can walk in. Here are hours of operation right here on the door. So we're open from 8 to 4:30 every day.
5: Don Thomas Hayward is with Philadelphia Works, the city's nonprofit workforce development board, which runs this and three other career link centers.
7: Lobby going up.
5: At the check-in desk on the second floor, there's often a line, especially in the morning.
8: I just got laid off.
9: They are now in line either to see their workforce advisor, to go use the computer resource center, do job search, get resume help, get into trainings.
5: Anyone can walk in, Thomas Hayward says. The job centers are open to the public. James Anderson is here today. He first came in 5 or 6 years ago when he was in his mid-50s.
10: I was incarcerated, tired of that circle in and out. And I thought maybe I'd just start looking into some of the resources that's available and see where it could lead me.
5: He told his advisor then that he was interested in vocational training, and they got him into a program to get his commercial driver's license.
10: They funded everything, like really helped me get that opportunity to get into a new future.
5: But without much on-the-job experience, Anderson says it's been hard to land steady full-time work at a good company. Right now, he's only working one day a week and not as a driver.
10: It's been challenging trying to get a job where you could say, thank you, God. You know what I mean? I'm good now, and I got the stress. That kind of work, yeah, it's been challenging for me.
5: It's challenging for a lot of people to find work right now. Elizabeth Gidding sees that every day, working one-on-one with people to help them find a job or get into an apprenticeship or training program.
7: When I do an orientation for the individuals to get a workforce advisor, the room is packed. So I know the economy is pretty bad.
5: And those one-on-one appointments people can make with her or another advisor are booked until June.
7: A lot of people are just becoming laid off. And I see individuals that come in that have been laid off since last year, the early part of the spring, and they still have not obtained employment.
5: Philadelphia's unemployment rate has risen from about 4.5% in December to 5.3% in January. Patrick Clancy, the CEO of Philadelphia Works, says it's consistently higher than both the state and national average.
11: One of the challenges we face as a city is our adult literacy rate. We are severely challenged with some of our adults unable to pass a 6th or 8th grade reading and math test.
5: Almost 40% of adults in Philadelphia struggle to fill out a job application, according to a local literacy nonprofit. The city is also the second poorest in the nation, after Houston. And Clancy says poverty creates a lot of barriers to employment.
11: Without stable housing, going to work is really a challenge.
5: The same is true if you can't afford transportation, food, or childcare. And on top of all of that, the labor market in the city just feels stagnant right now, much like it is nationwide, Clancy says. All the uncertainty and higher costs around tariffs have made many employers hesitant to hire for a while. And now the war in Iran and higher oil prices are just adding to that.
11: The sooner we can have more confidence in the economy, then I think employers will feel that way too. But at this point, I think we're still in that sort of hesitant mode.
5: And there's more uncertainty ahead for Philadelphia's economy, with Medicaid cuts looming next year. Healthcare is one of the city's biggest industries.
12: You're taking care of, sir?
13: Yes.
12: Oh, okay.
5: But for all the challenges, people are getting jobs. About 70% of those who come into these CareerLink centers find something. Every time Elizabeth Gidding learns that someone she's been working with has been offered a job, she's thrilled.
7: I get up and go to my supervisor. I say, I got another placement. And I just be excited for them. I let them know that, hey, you got a job. We're going to assist you. We're going to help you with transportation so you get your first paycheck. We're going to help you with the career wardrobe to get you 3 new outfits so you can go on that new job looking really nice.
5: For some people, she says that moment might come in a few months. For others, it can take a year or more. I'm Samantha Fields for Marketplace.

0: When's the last time you met somebody just out in the wild, you know, and made a friend? If you can't remember, well, join the club. But this being a digital economy, there is an app for that. Amara Hashem-Steele is an editorial fellow at the Canadian website The Walrus. She wrote about some of those friendship apps, and she tried some too. Thanks for coming on the program.
1: Great to be here. Thanks.
0: Tell me, how you came to be using these apps, these friendship apps?
1: Yeah, it's a great question. So I started seeing ads for them all the time. And I think the way that, you know, Instagram advertising works, you look at something for 5 seconds and then all of a sudden you're getting a million ads.
0: Yes.
1: And I became really curious about whether they worked.
0: Are you like the target demographic? Who are these apps trying to get?
1: I think in a way, yes. And in a way, no. I think I'm the target demographic and that I'm Gen Z. I'm young. My job is often remote. And so I don't see a lot of my coworkers face to face all the time. But I also think that these apps like really specifically target people who are working in really high earning fields where they work really long hours.
0: Right.
1: And so they maybe don't have the time to invest in hobbies, but they have a lot of disposable income to put towards like kind of a paid algorithmic friend making service.
0: So
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1: Time left, I can tell you it's 25 Canadian, so that would be something smaller USD, but then you can get a 3-month or a 6-month package, and then that lowers the price even more. But then, of course, none of that includes the cost of the dinners.
2: Right. Right, right. So that's just the buy-in, as it were.
1: Exactly.
2: Right. You have a great line in this piece talking about reducing a human problem, finding a friend, right, to an interface and a price point. And boy, does that take the romance and then, well, not romance, wrong word, but that takes the sort of human element out of a lot of what's happening here if you're finding a friend.
1: Absolutely. And it's interesting because I think that these platforms, part of the appeal and part of why people want to pay for them is because they do have that illusion of authenticity and kind of spontaneity where you're not seeing, like with something like Hinge or Tinder, you're actually seeing that mechanical process and you're part of the process, where with Time Left or 222, you get to kind of buy into the illusion of, oh, this is just happening naturally. But in fact, like it's this sort of technological process working behind the scenes.
2: Yeah. You alluded to it a minute ago, but you're done with these things, right? You'd go back if you had to, but for now, you're fine without it?
1: Yeah, I would say ultimately not for me. I do think that that kind of solo travel use case was the one that was most appealing to me in terms of if I could ever see myself on these platforms again. But I think barring that, probably not.
2: Yeah. Amara Hashim-Steele, she's an editorial fellow at The Walrus. Thanks for your time.
1: Thank you.

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1: This final note on the way out today, in which quarterly earnings season looks set to become semi-annual earnings season. Today, the Securities and Exchange Commission, as has long been rumored, I must say, proposed a new rule that would let publicly traded companies report their financials once every 6 months instead of once every three. Increased regulatory flexibility is the phrase that SEC Chair Paul Atkins used. Jordan Manges, Anil Maharaj, Janet Wynn, Olga Oxman, and Virginia K. Smith are the digital team. I'm Kai Rizdahl. We will see you tomorrow, everybody. This is APM.
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3: Really, when you look at these races, it's not a question of whether these midterms will be bad for Republicans. It's a question of how bad they will be. And that is because the president is deeply unpopular. He's waging a war that is deeply unpopular. And on economic issues, we have no indication that voters feel better about the cost of living of basic goods.
4: I'm Michael Barbaro. 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
6: Thanks for being with us on this Tuesday night. 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A cloudy and cool night this evening, then Wednesday, a high just of 57 and cooler near the lake. This is

0: Will you be easy?
1: As much as we've been saying that these midterms favor Democrats, that all the atmospherics favor Democrats, there is this deep measure of unpredictability in both parties. When voters are this angry, it can be really hard to cast out how they're going to behave.
2: I'm Michael Barbaro. That's coming up on The Daily from The New York Times.
3: Live from NPR News in Culver City, California, I'm Duane Brown. The tenuous ceasefire in the Iran war is under strain as the U.S. and Iran fight for control of the Strait of Hormuz, which remains shut down to commercial traffic. The U.S. deployed warships to help escort two commercial ships through the narrow strait yesterday, which has been controlled by Iran since the start of the war. NPR's Aya Batraoui has more from Defense Secretary Pete Hegseth.
4: Today, Hegseth was asked if this all meant the ceasefire is over, and here's what he said.
5: No, the ceasefire is not over. Ultimately, this is a separate and distinct project, and we expected there would be some churn at the beginning, which happened.
4: So he says some churn at the beginning. Now, he said any further escalation would be up to President Trump. But here I will note that this Project Freedom is only in its second day, but we haven't seen any traffic yet flowing through the Strait of Hormuz. Ship owners and insurers are obviously still very apprehensive.
3: That's NPR's Aya Batraoui. Duke Energy is betting big on the future of AI data center development in its service territories, even as many communities it serves oppose it. Zachary Turner from member station WFAE has the story.
6: Duke says it earned almost $1.6 billion in profit last quarter. The company's president, Harry Sideris, lauded new data center development.
7: We continue to seize the growth in our attractive regions, driven by innovation in AI technologies and advanced manufacturing.
6: This includes new projects from Microsoft, Amazon, Digital Realty, and other hyperscale data center developers. Duke continues to court new facilities, even as several local governments have already passed moratoriums against it. Resident Sheila Sherrick has asked local officials in Lee County, North Carolina, to pass a similar resolution.
8: If everybody's rates are going up, where are the data centers contributing?
6: She sees a mismatch between Duke's current rate hike proposal and the savings the utility has promised.
3: This is NPR. The Department of Education is investigating Smith College, alleging its admission of trans students violates federal policy. From member station WAMC, James Palialagopoulos reports.
9: Referring to trans women as biological males, the Education Department issued an investigation announcement that says by allowing trans students into women's intimate spaces, Smith potentially violated Title IX of the Education Amendments of 1972 that prohibits sex-based discrimination. Smith College changed its admission policies in 2015 to allow transgender students. In a letter to the campus community, Smith College Dean Alexandra Keller said the school in Northampton, Massachusetts does not comment on pending government investigations, but she said Smith, quote, remains fully committed to our institutional mission and values, including compliance with civil rights laws. For NPR News, I'm James Palialagopoulos.
3: Tensions between the U.S. and Iran around the Strait of Hormuz is keeping gas and oil prices at the highest levels in more than 4 years. Oil prices are down slightly today from yesterday's peak, but still above $100 a barrel. The cost was closer to $70 a barrel before the war. AAA says consumers are paying an average of $4.50 a gallon for regular, but in many parts of the country, the price is much higher. You're listening to NPR News.
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13: From The New York Times, I'm Michael Barbaro. This is The Daily.
2: In primary elections across the country starting over the next few weeks, the Republican Party will test its voters' appetite for revenge, while the Democratic Party will test its voters' appetite for change. Today, Shane Goldmacher, Lisa Lair, and Reed Epstein on how to understand key elections from Michigan to Kentucky. It's Tuesday, May 5th. Lisa, Reed, Shane, we're bringing you three together for this conversation because arguably the most intense phase of the primary season is about to get underway. Over the next few weeks, literally starting today, Tuesday, Democratic and Republican voters will start to pick their nominees in races all the way up and down the ballot. And on both sides, the contests are going to start to tell us a bigger story about where the two parties are as they seek to control the country's direction in the second half of the second Trump presidency. Where do you want to start this conversation?
4: Well, I think it's helpful to start with Republicans, because really, when you look at these races, it's not a question of whether these midterms will be bad for Republicans. It's a question of how bad they will be. And that is because the president is deeply unpopular. He's waging a war that is deeply unpopular. And on economic issues, we have no indication that voters feel better about the cost of living of basic goods. In fact, there's tons of economic data that shows they feel worse. That's for the general election. Before we get to that point, how the general election dynamics shake out and the degree of badness will be shaped by what happens in these primaries that we're now about to enter the heaviest period of.
0: I mean, look, when I've been talking with Republican strategists, their frustration has been that Donald Trump has not been focused on turning the tide on the issues that are going against the Republican Party. And instead, what he is focused on in the upcoming elections in these primaries is a revenge tour. When you look at a suite of races in May, I mean, these are a pretty remarkable set of primaries where President Trump has laid out one singular criteria. Will you be loyal to him? And you can see that best in Indiana and Kentucky.
2: And Shane, of this suite of Republican primaries you just mentioned, where do you want to begin?
0: I think you should start with the races that are on Tuesday in Indiana. And this is really an unusual level of campaign for a president to be involved in. We're not talking about congressional primaries or U.S. Senate primaries. We're talking about more than a half dozen state senators in Indiana whom Donald Trump is trying to get out of office. And the reason he is opposed to them is that they refuse to go along with his effort to redistrict the state and carve up two Democratic seats last fall. And in his frustration, he said, everyone who opposed this needs to be voted out.
13: You had one gentleman, the head of the Senate, I guess, Bray, whatever his name is. I heard he was against it. He'll probably lose his next primary, whenever that is. I hope.
0: And that was eight Republican state senators, one of whom retired. And the other seven, he and his political team and his allies, they've recruited, they have funded, they've run ads.
13: I'll certainly support anybody that wants to go against it.
0: To basically exact vengeance on people who refused to go along with what Donald Trump wanted last fall.
2: Reed, just to remind folks what happened that was so offensive to Trump in Indiana, he asks the Indiana state legislature to redraw that state's maps in order to pick up a couple more Republican seats. And under normal circumstances, Republican-controlled legislatures have performed that role for Trump.
14: Well, they did it in Texas, in Missouri, in North Carolina, Indiana. They didn't think it was the right thing to do. They didn't think it was good for their politics. And they didn't want to be seen taking orders from Donald Trump in Washington in the Indiana State House.
4: That's exactly right. Part of the reason they said no is that redistricting was unpopular with their voters, including with Republican voters. And in the polling we saw, what voters said is they would prefer that their representatives in the state house focus on cost of living issues. And now they're caught in these very expensive races against the president over this issue that voters didn't really want in the first place.
2: Mm-hmm. Shane, give me one example of an Indiana state lawmaker who Trump has decided to go after. And the opponent that he as you said, hand-picked in order to try to take that lawmaker out in these races.
0: Yeah, so one of the people that's being targeted I spoke with recently named Senator Travis Holdman, and his complaint is basically, look, they're dumping millions of dollars into these races, and you know what they're not spending money on? Targeting the lone vulnerable Democrat in Indiana who is on his way to skating toward re-election. So instead of actually spending money to beat that Democrat at the ballot box, they're spending money to punish Republicans who refuse to redraw that district out from under him.
2: Mm-hmm.
0: So look, this has really become a test for Trump of his power within the party. And he knows his power in the country is directly related to how loyal the Republicans have been to him for the last 10 years. And he wants to give no inches, even down at the state legislative level.
2: Right. And I just want to make clear to listeners why, even though this is, of course, a bunch of state lawmakers, this has huge impact on who controls Congress. We just had a Supreme Court decision weakening the Voting Rights Act that has unleashed a new wave of redistricting battles across the country. And Trump is basically saying to future state Republican lawmakers who might think twice about complying with his desire to redistrict, if you do that, I will take you out, which I'm going to guess means that Republicans are going to see what's happening in Indiana, and they're going to be very likely to redistrict exactly the way the president wants and make this a structurally harder election for Democrats than it might have been before.
0: Yes.
2: So, Reed, what is the next race we should talk about where revenge is on the ballot and Trump is trying to exercise his power in these primaries?
14: Well, the next race is in Kentucky, where the primary is in a couple weeks. And one of the incumbent congressmen named Thomas Massie has been a bit of a thorn in Trump's side for a while. He's a very conservative Republican, but he has opposed Trump on things like the Big Beautiful Bill, on the Epstein files, now on the Iran war. And Trump and his political team recruited an opponent for him in the primary, a former Navy SEAL named Ed Gowrine. And Trump recently traveled to Kentucky to campaign against Massie.
15: Thomas Massie is a disaster for our party.
14: He has done a lot of posting on social media about Massie.
15: He's got one thing going. He went to a good college. But I know a lot of stupid people that went to a good college.
2: Calls him a loser, a disaster. I mean, it's very unsparing the way Trump talks about Congressman Massie.
14: And Massie, I think he told our friend Shane here that he agrees with Trump on 90% of the things and has pushed back on 10%. And to Trump, that's not good enough.
0: I mean, Massie really stands alone among Republicans running for re-election, being vocally critical of Donald Trump.
16: Well, you know, I vote with my party 91% of the time. And which
0: you know,
16: means
0: Reed made reference to this. Yes, he votes with him 90% of the time, but he's like mocking him.
16: When they're protecting pedophiles, when they are blowing our budget, when they are starting wars overseas, I'm sorry, I can't go along with that.
0: And says, look, if they're bankrupting the country or covering up for pedophiles or starting another war or spying on you without a warrant, I'm sorry, that's when I deviate from the party. And the stuff we were talking about making an example, he's explicit about that. He sees his race as an opportunity for others in the party to maybe step out when they do disagree with Donald Trump. And so the stakes are beyond an extremely safe Republican primary seat. It's about, will the party continue to side with Trump even when they quietly disagree with him?
2: Mm-hmm. When I look at all these Republican primaries, I'm struggling to see any real risk for the president in intervening. His picks overall in Republican primaries, they tend to do really well. These are red states where the winner of the primary, if it's his pick, almost certainly goes on to win the general election. There's not really competition from the Democrats. So what's the downside here?
17: Well, I think you're right. There's no real direct political risk, but I do think there's a risk when you're less than 6 months out from what is, you know, broadly expected to be a very competitive midterm. And part of the risk is we are here sitting talking about these primary races where the president is trying to extract
2: pound of flesh.
17: Yeah, right. Instead of issues that are more top of mind for voters, like cost of living concerns, right, or even, you know, how the war in Iran will wind down. So I do think in some ways it's a distraction from these other issues that voters care a lot more about.
2: All right, well, we're going to take a quick break, after which we will discuss the Democratic side of these primaries. We'll be right back.
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2: Welcome back, Lisa, Shane, and Reed. Lisa, I'm going to ask you to talk us through the marquee Democratic primaries that are unfolding over the next few months, and what you think the big story is of those contests.
17: Well, look, Democrats came out of their 2024 defeat, which was very devastating for the party, with a real sense that they were a party in crisis. And poll after poll reinforces that you just see large swaths of Democratic voters saying that they don't like their own party, they don't know what their party stands for, and this is a party that really is in the wilderness. And I think you see those divides in the party playing out on a couple of really big fronts in contested primaries across the country. There's debates over generational change. I think there's a real sense in the party grassroots that they need new leaders. And while the party is unified over fighting President Trump, there's real divides over how to do it, what strategies to use, and how fiercely to oppose every single element of this Trump administration.
2: Right. Sounds like you're saying bad news for Republicans, which seems sort of inevitable in these midterms, Lisa, like you said, does not necessarily guarantee good news for Democrats who are themselves in the middle of their latest existential identity crisis.
17: And I think that identity crisis just exploded in Maine, where you had this primary between Governor Janet Mills.
23: Honestly, if this president and this Congress were doing things that were even remotely acceptable, I wouldn't be running for the U.S. Senate.
17: A two-term governor, an eighth-generation Mainer, the pick of Chuck Schumer, who's the Democratic leader in the Senate.
2: The establishment candidate.
17: Yes, a very well-known brand in Maine Democratic politics.
23: My life's work has prepared me for this fight, and I'm ready to win.
17: And she was facing a very fierce challenge from Grand Plattner.
24: What I love most about Maine are the people. I have never met people who are more hardscrabble, even in a place that requires you to work like two or three different jobs. We have watched this state become essentially unlivable for working class people, and it makes me deeply angry. My name is Graham Plattner, and I'm running for U.S. Senate in Maine.
17: Whose a total political unknown. The only elective office he's ever held was being chair of the planning committee for his 1,000-person town in coastal Maine. He's an oysterman. He's fashioning himself as a working-class candidate who understands authentically the kind of economic struggles we've been talking about that many voters face. And poll after poll just showed Plantner blowing Mills out of the water, just leading her by 20 points, by 30 points. And the news broke that Janet Mills was not even going to go to the primary, that she was dropping out of the race. The reason she gave was that she had simply run out of money to run an effective campaign against Plantner. But there was also a sense that he was unbeatable for her in a way that I think really reflects what the Democratic Party base wants right now.
1: Right. And it felt like this political earthquake in the middle of the primary season, because Maine is not just any state in these midterms. It's one of the few states where Democrats think they could flip a seat currently held by a Republican senator and help them win control of the Senate this fall. And for Democratic leaders, it's been very bracing, Mills dropping out, because they are very anxious about Graham Plantner.
17: They are. Look, this is someone who has a pretty long documented history of very controversial comments online. After he served as a combat soldier in Afghanistan and Iraq, Plantner said that he was suffering from PTSD and anxiety and depression. He was drinking too much. And he took to Reddit and posted a lot of comments that one would think would be very objectionable to Democratic voters. He used disparaging language about race and gender and sexuality. He questioned reporting rape in the military. And beyond all his comments, it also was revealed that he had a tattoo on his chest for 20 years that was a Nazi insignia, which he said he didn't know what it was at the time. He's gotten it covered up. But these are a number of issues that one would think would be almost disqualifying in a Democratic primary. But the fury at the party establishment is so great that Democratic voters in Maine appeared willing to take a chance on this untested candidate rather than stick with their two-term Democratic governor.
1: Reid, I want to represent the Democratic establishment's view of what just happened in Maine. It begins with the Democratic Party leadership, including Minority Leader Chuck Schumer, saying, "We know what works in a general election." And what we know is that the slightly more milquetoast candidate, Governor Janet Mills, can win statewide, and Mills has been vetted, and we know her risks. And you all, the angry base, you want to pick someone who's not vetted, and that means that you may be consigning us to losing this general election. Why would you do that? Pick someone safe.
14: And that has been the Schumer MO for almost 20 years. And what we are hearing from voters, from candidates, from sitting senators, is that they don't want this anymore. And some of them are coming out so far and saying, like, they don't want Schumer to be the leader of the party in the Senate anymore. He's not somebody who kind of fits the moment that Democrats believe that they're in that requires maximum opposition to what Trump is doing.
17: And when I talk to some of these senators who are concerned about how Schumer is leading the party, part of what they say to me is that we don't know actually what makes for the best Democratic candidate in this moment. And we, rather than put a finger on the scale,
1: let it happen.
17: Yeah, let's let the voters decide and let's let our voters guide the party into the future.
1: Shane, where else are we seeing the framework that we just talked through in Maine playing out in these Democratic primaries?
0: I think now the marquee Democratic primary is going to be in the Michigan Senate race, where you have three different candidates that sort of represent three very different paths that the Democratic Party could go going forward. And they are running against a Republican who almost won last time. So a candidate who has cleared the primary field while they have this ugly race between these three candidates. On the left, you have Abdul El-Sayed. He is a sort of outspoken progressive and running on this idea that the way to win voters, even in a swing state now, is to lean into progressivism. On the other side of the spectrum, you've got a Congresswoman, Haley Stevens, who's a moderate. And, you know, she's saying the way to win these races is the way you've usually won these races, by running to the middle. And I'm the kind of candidate who can do that. And then you sort of have a third option in Mallory McMorrow, who is a state senator and has been sort of a fixture on cable news, is a very good communicator. And she said, I'm not quite as left as El Said on these issues. I'm not quite as right as Haley Stevens on other issues. But by the way, I'm absolutely opposed to Chuck Schumer remaining as Senate leader, using that as a sort of leverage point in a primary to sell herself.
17: And I think the other thing that's important about Michigan here is, like Maine, this is a place where Republicans feel that they have a strong candidate. They're putting up Mike Rogers, a former FBI agent, a former U.S. representative who narrowly lost his last Senate run in 2024. And the one area where strategists are slightly hopeful is their ability to run against the Democratic brand and paint Democrats, as they have successfully in 2024, as too liberal or disconnected. And so these controversies in the past of candidates like Plattner give them potential fodder to run on that kind of a message.
1: Does it, or do these outsider, authentic, flawed candidates make it harder for Republicans to run against the Democratic brand because these people are themselves kind of running against the Democratic brand?
0: I mean, we don't know yet. We don't know yet how they're going to campaign against these candidates. What we do know is that the Democrats are going to have a hard time winning the Senate. And in order to win the Senate, they basically have to win all of these races, right? They have to hold the two vulnerable seats they have up, and then they have to flip four Senate seats. So Graham Plattner in Maine would only be one of them. And the other three would be even harder. They'd all have to be in states that Trump has won every single time he's been on the ballot. And so the high wire act for the Democratic Party is, okay, if you lose any of these people, there's basically no shot at winning the Senate this year.
17: And I also think it underscores that, as much as we've been saying that these midterms favor Democrats, that all the atmospherics favor Democrats, there is this deep measure of unpredictability in both parties. When voters are this angry, it can be really hard to cast out how they're going to behave and who they're going to punish.
1: Well, Lisa, Shane, Reed, thank you very much.
14: Thank you, Michael.
0: Thank you.
17: Thanks for having us.
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4: From WHYY in Philadelphia, this is Fresh Air. I'm Tanya Mosley. Today, Kimberly Williams Crenshaw, the legal scholar who named two of the most contested ideas in American politics, intersectionality and critical race theory, has written a new book. It's called Back Talker, an American Memoir. The book takes us to her childhood in Canton, Ohio, and her path through Cornell, Harvard Law, and the University of Wisconsin, where in 1988, as a graduate student, she sketched the diagram of a crossroads that offered the framework for understanding how race, class, and gender overlap, known as intersectionality. We talk about how we've gone from Anita Hill and Clarence Thomas to the presidential election and Kamala Harris's loss. Also about grief and what it teaches a person to see. First News.
9: Live from NPR News in Washington, I'm Ryland Barton. President Trump says that due to what he calls great progress being made toward an agreement to end the war with Iran, the U.S. will stop helping guide ships through the Strait of Hormuz, but the U.S. blockade will continue. The U.S.'s latest effort to move ships safely through the strait did not seem broadly successful. Only two U.S.-flagged ships have traversed the strait. There are about 1,500 ships stuck in the Persian Gulf. About 1,000 of them are large ocean-going vessels like oil tankers. President Trump today again criticized Pope Leo over his speaking out against the war with Iran. NPR's Jason DeRose reports the Pope has again responded.
10: Trump repeated his attack on the Pope during a call-in appearance on the conservative talk radio program hosted by Hugh Hewitt.
13: The Pope would rather talk about the fact that it's okay for Iran to have a nuclear weapon, and I don't think that's very good. I think he's endangering a lot of Catholics and a lot of people.
10: To be clear, Pope Leo has never said Iran should have a nuclear weapon, but has repeatedly spoken out in favor of peace and urged people to contact their elected officials to call for an end to hostilities with Iran. Speaking outside Rome, Leo responded by saying, quote, "The mission of the church is to proclaim the gospel, to preach peace." And he said if someone wants to criticize him for proclaiming the gospel, let him do so truthfully. Jason DeRose, NPR News.
9: Senate Republicans are asking for $1 billion in security upgrades for President Trump's ballroom project. Trump renewed his push for it after a man was charged with trying to assassinate him at the White House Correspondents Association dinner. Trump previously said no taxpayer dollars would be used for the new ballroom. Democrats oppose funding the ballroom, and the National Trust for Historic Preservation has sued to stop it. The state of Pennsylvania is suing Character AI to stop the company's AI chatbots from posing as doctors. NPR's Shannon Bond reports the state says the company is violating Pennsylvania's medical licensing rules.
25: The SEC's proposal comes months after President Trump called for the agency to change the rules so that companies spend less time and money updating investors. Right now, public companies have to file financial reports every 3 months. Trump and some CEOs say that creates a lot of red tape and makes it harder for managers to focus on actually running their businesses. But financial experts say that regular updates are important for transparency so that investors know what's actually going on at the companies they own. The SEC's proposal would give companies the option to update investors every 6 months instead. The public has 60 days to comment on the proposal before the agency votes. Maria Aspen, NPR News.
9: People in Colorado and Wyoming are getting out their snow shovels ahead of a late spring storm that could bring Denver's biggest snowfall of the season. Higher elevations in Colorado could see up to a foot. This is NPR News. Nearly 150 passengers and crew on a cruise ship are waiting another day for help off of West Africa. Authorities say an outbreak of the rare Hanta virus has killed three and sickened at least four others. Officials say the ship might move to Spain's Canary Islands, but Spanish officials say they haven't made a decision. Companies are in the middle of releasing their quarterly report cards to investors, but soon they might not have to open their books as frequently. NPR's Maria Aspen reports on a proposal released today by the Securities and Exchange Commission.
25: The SEC's proposal comes months after President Trump called for the agency to change the rules so that companies spend less time and money updating investors. Right now, public companies have to file financial reports every 3 months. Trump and some CEOs say that creates a lot of red tape and makes it harder for managers to focus on actually running their businesses. But financial experts say that regular updates are important for transparency so that investors know what's actually going on at the companies they own. The SEC's proposal would give companies the option to update investors every 6 months instead. The public has 60 days to comment on the proposal before the agency votes. Maria Aspen, NPR News.
9: The WNBA's all-time leading rebounder, Tina Charles, is retiring. Charles had 4,262 rebounds in her career, also finishing as the league's number two all-time scorer behind Diana Taurasi. Charles played with the Connecticut Sun and New York Liberty. U.S. stock market rose to new records today. This is NPR News from Washington.
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12: On the next In the Loop, new pay-to-park barriers have popped up at some Chicago beaches. The Park District says it's an upgrade for payment management and prices aren't going up. But some Chicagoans feel unwelcomed. We'll dig in tomorrow morning at 9 on 91.5 WBEZ.
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16: This is Fresh Air. I'm Tanya Mosley. My guest today, Kimberly Williams Crenshaw, is a legal scholar responsible for naming two of the most contested ideas in American politics, intersectionality and critical race theory. She has written a new memoir about how she came to those words and what it has been like to watch the courts, legislators, and the media weaponize and redefine them. The book is called Backtalker, an American Memoir. The first of those words came together one late night in 1988 at the University of Wisconsin. Crenshaw was a young legal scholar pulling apart one of the most important court cases of her career. A black woman had sued General Motors for discrimination, and a federal court told her she could sue either as a black person or as a woman, but not both at once. Crenshaw took a legal pad and drew two roads crossing. One road was race, the other was gender. She put an X at the intersection and wrote the woman's name there. The law, she would later argue, could not see this woman because it could only look down one road at a time. She named that X intersectionality. A few years later, with 30 other scholars of color, she helped name a second idea, critical race theory, a body of legal scholarship that argues race is not incidental to American law, but built into it. The scholars were responding to a legal world that insisted it was neutral. More than 20 states now restrict how it can be taught. Crenshaw's memoir argues that the language she named comes from everything she has seen, heard, and felt, from her childhood in Canton, Ohio, to the halls of Cornell, Harvard Law, and the University of Wisconsin. Kimberly Williams Crenshaw is a professor of law at UCLA and Columbia Law School and the founder of the African American Policy Forum. And Kimberly Williams Crenshaw, welcome to Fresh Air.
19: Thank you so much for having me.
16: You know, this title, Backtalker, you know, it's the word that adults use when a child won't shut up. You know, it's not a compliment. But your use of the word, it's like a flag in the sand.
19: That's my intent. I was always encouraged to talk and was always encouraged to call out conditions, experiences that I thought were unfair or inexplicable. The two came together when I was young, but as I moved into my career, moved into thinking about the things that still exist in this world that are not fair, that are reflections of hierarchies and exclusions of the past, those things exist. So talking back to them, first of all, acknowledges that we're not living in a world in which we are all standing on equal footing. And secondly, many of those moments in which we recognize that things are not equal expect us to simply fold our objections into it or to silence how we're thinking or feeling or questioning, often as a condition for fitting in or for moving forward. So we're basically being told to be seen and not heard in this moment. And we have to muster the courage, the willingness, quite frankly, the righteous indignation to talk back against these expectations.
2: Well, you first learned this as a young girl in Canton, Ohio. Your parents expected you and your older brother to come to dinner every night with something to say, something you'd learned, something you thought about, kind of like homework for dinner. I think that's how you put it in the book.
19: Exactly.
2: Tell me about those conversations.
19: Well, my parents were not of the belief that dinner is just a ritual of nourishment and not family time and not educational time. The first thing to recognize is my parents were both educators, my mom and my dad. And that didn't stop when they left the schoolhouse. You know, they came home with the same kind of commitment to prepare their children for a world that we were trying to create, that we were hoping for. So part of that preparation is to, speak when you're spoken to have something to say, to have some thoughts about what you're seeing in the world, and to be able to defend what it is that you are talking about. So that started from a very early age, and my friends did used to tease me when I had to stop playing, a little bit before we were called in for dinner, because I had to think about what am I going to talk about at the dinner table tonight. and many times, it was about things that kids think about. So, I press them all the time about, tell me about this Santa Claus thing. I really don't understand it. So I'm looking around the neighborhood and I'm seeing this number of houses and a lot of them don't have chimneys. So, it started when I was really, really little. But as I grew older, the conversation would turn to a neighbor who was called Barefoot Annie. She was an Italian immigrant and was pretty much, I guess, from her perspective, left behind as the neighborhood transitioned from an all-white neighborhood to a largely Black one. And when we rode by on our bicycles, she would, call us names. She would use the water hoses to spray us. And I would come home and report this and try to understand what had we done to her that made her so hostile to us. And these were the kind of ways that as a child, I began to understand what and who I was seen to be by people like Barefoot Annie. And my parents would walk me through or ask me how I thought or how I felt about that. So it was coming to consciousness with active interrogation and conversation rather than sort of the silent immersion into the racial order that I was born into.
2: Yeah. And we're talking about the 1960s.
19: Yes.
2: And there's the night that you write about so beautifully. It's also, of course, one of our biggest tragedies for our country. One night, the phone rings in the middle of dinner. Your mother answers, singing the words Crenshaw Residence, like she always did. And then she sucked in her breath because she had been hit with the news that Martin Luther King had been killed. And you write that you had never seen your father cry until that moment. Take me to that night.
19: And my father was a big man, a former football player, 6'2", gregarious, son of a minister. I called him the Martin to my mother's Malcolm. And when he picked up the phone and heard my grandfather tell him what had happened, I mean, he heaved. He bent forward. I'd never seen him be emotional like that, him being hurt like that. It signified for me that there was a tragedy that had occurred, not just to him individually or us as a family, but to a bigger group of us. I call it the we throughout the book. And it just seemed that everywhere people were, it's like the wind had been taken out of us, the spirit had been taken out of us. There was such a feeling of an upward trajectory. We were clearly aware that we were in the middle of a fight over equality. I was born, you know, at a time where some of the basic things that we take for granted now were not yet legal, including the Voting Rights Act. But there was still some sense that, you know, we were arriving somewhere. And this was just like not just air out of the balloon. It sort of exploded, you know, our sense of possibility. So I remember it clearly. And I think it's also was punctuated by the next day when the activists brought all of us together in a church and asked all of us, you know, did anyone have anything to say about this moment? And we were kids from kindergarten to high school, and we were all sitting in the church, and it pained me because no one had anything to say. Maybe the words weren't there, you know, our emotions were, you know, all confused, but the silence just was devastating to me. What I remember the most is the feeling like we cannot let them turn us around. We cannot let them take our dreams away from us by just killing our leader. We know that's what they're trying to do, and we just won't stand for it.
2: That feeling has been what I sense from you, the fuel that has really driven you for a big part of your life. And, you know, you can hear these stories so much growing up that you kind of become a little desensitized to them. There's something palpable about you telling it right now as we really sit with what the Supreme Court has ruled regarding the Voting Rights Act and the overturning of so many elements of the Civil Rights Act. And I just want to know, how are you feeling right now?
19: Gutted, of course, because, you know, this moment that I'm retelling was a part of a legacy of fighting back, part of a legacy of sacrificing. You know, people actually died for these laws. They, you know, were beaten. Some of them, you know, damaged for life because it was more important to insist on the promises that were made to us as a people, to us as a democracy, than it was to hide their light or just to fold into a status quo that was unlivable. And having lived through that moment, albeit as a child, I mean, I watched this stuff unfolding on television. I watched the Selma marchers being beaten. I watched children my age being tortured, frankly, by dogs, being, you know, their bodies being tossed into the air by water hoses simply because they were demanding to be given the same access, being treated the same way as any other American. And having been able to enjoy the fruits of that labor and the fruits of that sacrifice through the creation of the Voting Rights Act, which, you know, is called the crown jewel of the civil rights movement, seeing it systemically dismantled piece by piece by piece, to see that history basically be unwritten right now, being erased right now, seeing us being pushed back right now, it makes me want to weep, but we don't have time for that. This is a time to talk back against that erasure.
2: If you're just joining us, my guest is legal scholar Kimberly Williams Crenshaw. Her new memoir is called Back Talker. We'll be back shortly. This is Fresh Air.
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2: This is Fresh Air, and my guest today is Kimberly Williams Crenshaw, the legal scholar who named two of the most contested ideas in American politics, intersectionality and critical race theory. Her new memoir is Back Talker. You seem to have had a front row seat to so much through your parents. Your mother inherited two homes in an apartment building from her grandfather, who bought them in the 1930s, and then you write about the city of Canton taking them through something called urban renewal, which has a polite name and a long history of moving Black families' wealth into other people's pockets, essentially. Mm-hmm. Your mother went to City Hall to fight. She lost, but tell me briefly about that fight.
19: Yeah. Well, this was actually property that she inherited from her father, who was one of two Black doctors in town.
2: Your grandfather, right?
19: Yes, so my grandfather. And he was, you know, obviously in a position to be able to begin to acquire property, which, of course, is, you know, the great American way. He passed this on to my mother. But then in the 60s, there was a move to remove what was called urban blight. Hundreds of millions of dollars were made available to local communities from the federal government to effectuate this policy. And in addition, there was highway development dollars that were also made available. So we're talking about a reality in local communities in which African Americans still, you know, didn't have the same kind of local political power as their white counterparts. So when the debate about how to use this money comes, you know, to the city council and to the city managers, whose property is most likely to be sacrificed to build industrial plants and to lay out highways to attract businesses? It's the Black corridor. It's the Black commercial area. And these are often policies and practices that play out over several years. So if a community is designated as one that is going to eventually be razed and built over with highways, a lot of things start happening. Banks stop lending for development in that area. The area becomes redlined. It becomes less valuable. There's market forces that kick in that consistently rob the property of its value. So by the time the moment arrives to take this property, it's worth less, sometimes worth less than it was when it was purchased. So my mother was given pennies on the dollar for her apartment building, for her homes. And of course, what that meant was the ability of generational wealth to build is basically robbed of Black property owners. And this was all legal. That's what turned my interest to thinking more critically about what the law facilitated, because in no place other than in the conversation about urban renewal being effectively Black removal was there a race explicit justification. But it was equally devastating to see it unfold, and it made it clear that whether or not law is explicitly calling out its racist intentions, racial harm can still happen. That was the observation that I took to college, to law school, and ultimately became part of how I thought about critical race theory.
2: Hmm. You know, when I read that story about urban renewal and your mother's fight, which she lost, it's like it's decades before you write your first paper on how American law uses neutral language.
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2: Probably what turned me more to thinking about, well, what does our community need to be prepared to do better? How can we see it coming at an earlier period of time so we can get ready for the battle that is ahead? So it made me think more strategically. It made me think, why was Mom one of the few who actually thought, well, let's take this fight to City Hall? So I saw my mom as a warrior. I saw my mom as holding down in her generations the stories that she learned from her mother and her father. My mom was a warrior, but also a griot. So she would take me around town and show me the Palace Theater that didn't want to allow her to sit in the middle of the theater and tried to make her go up to the balcony. She showed me the root beer stand that wouldn't serve them in the glass mugs, but would, you know, try to serve them in paper cups. So passing on that history was important in understanding that some of the consequences of discrimination, if we aren't available or don't know the story about how it came to be, we're more likely to infer that this is just the way things have to be, or this is a product of our failures, as opposed to it's the product of power, sometimes racial power, to overdetermine the work that we do to make a good life for ourselves.
3: Our guest today is scholar and author Kimberly Williams Crenshaw. We'll be right back after a short break. I'm Tanya Mosley, and this is Fresh Air.

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3: 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A cloudy and cool night this evening, then Wednesday, a high just to 57 and cooler near the lake. 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
4: This is Fresh Air. I'm Tanya Mosley, and my guest today is legal scholar Kimberly Williams Crenshaw. Her new memoir is Back Talker, an American memoir. Crenshaw is a distinguished professor of law at UCLA and Columbia Law School, where she specializes in civil rights and constitutional law. Her ideas have shaped American law for 40 years. They are also right now under organized political attack. She coined the

0: term intersectionality in 1989 and is a leading scholar in critical race theory. She is also the co-founder of the African American Policy Forum and hosts the podcast Intersectionality Matters, and was elected to the American Academy of Arts and Sciences in 2021. I want to talk a little bit about loss and some of what you have learned from loss. You learned about losing early. Your father, he was a beautiful singer with a wonderful voice. He was a public housing administrator, the man who taught you that law could be a tool for fairness. Then in 1969, he died when you were 10 years old. And your mother carried the loss of your father while raising you and your older brother. And then a few years later, you all lost him too. Can you tell me just a little bit about what happened to him?
1: So my brother miraculously survived the Vietnam War. And my mom, the warrior that she was able to get him honorably discharged, in part because some of the things he encountered as a black soldier. Her hope was that he would now get back on track as a college graduate eventually. He wanted to go to Kent State. She didn't want him to go to Kent State because in the year or two before, the National Guard had opened right. fire on protesters
0: yeah,
1: at
0: yeah.
1: Kent State, and it killed mm-hmm. four students. Mm-hmm. So the last thing she wanted him to be involved in was anti-war demonstrations. She knew he would be in the middle of that. So she sent him to Wilberforce, where she thought he'd be safe. About 6 weeks after he got there, as we were told, there was a fight between Wilberforce students and Central State students. And for years, we'd been told that there was some kind of a scuffle over a movie on Halloween, which made no sense to me. And my brother was a bystander, and someone shot into the crowd and hit him. For
0: I'm sorry,
1: years.
0: Kendall, yeah.
1: Well, thank you for that.
0: That's the story you knew. That's the story that
1: That's
0: you believed.
1: The story.
0: Yeah.
1: That's the story. And it wasn't until I began to write this chapter of the book with the assistance, interestingly enough, of the newly digitized archive of newspaper reports that I was able to find out a little more. I didn't know that the story had been covered from coast to coast. I didn't know that there was a suspect that had been brought in. I didn't know that the local police said that charges were imminent. And I didn't know that suddenly all that just disappeared until within the last couple of years where I was able to read about it. And then reading these stories about the possibility of finding some kind of justice and accountability, and then the fact that it just went away, and there was no investigation after that. And then later when my mom tried to, they said that the records had been destroyed. Knowing that she as a mother could do nothing to seek justice for her son, that just broke my heart all over again, because I know how that must have felt. She couldn't protect him, and then she couldn't see to it that justice was served.
0: You know, Kimberly, I've always known that grief is a kind of knowledge, but I've never really been able to articulate what the knowledge is outside of grief itself. And you write a book about a life of seeing, of being able to name things other people couldn't. And so many Black families have experienced in some form or fashion, especially during that time period. It's a common story of investigations that don't make it through fully, or you don't know the full story and you learn things later, or you never learn at all. What did your grief teach you to see?
1: I've struggled with this, especially later in life when I've heard about how grief can be that shadow and that there are ways of getting beyond it. And I believe that there are possibilities there, but I also believe that for us to be able to hold on to the imperative of justice, for us to realize that our struggle is to be agents in our own life, and that any moment can bring conditions, it can bring a dynamic that you don't see coming and that you cannot protect yourself against. That's, I think, what made it easier for me to see the links between the past that we sometimes want to believe that we are no longer living in and the current moment. So growing up and knowing about lynching, knowing about how successful you can be as a Black business owner, and because of that success, you could lose your life. Or growing up knowing about Tulsa, how a community could survive and thrive, and because of that success, you stand to lose everything. One has to hold on to that sense of loss in order to be appropriately cautious and aware that no matter the fact that you can have a Black family in the White House, you can also, in 10 years or 20 years later, find yourself struggling to actually have the right to vote. I think that sense of, I'm never going to forget how quickly things can turn, is what being woke is all about.
0: If you're just joining us, my guest is legal scholar Kimberly Williams Crenshaw. Her new memoir is called Back Talker, an American memoir. We'll be back shortly. This is Fresh Air.
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0: This is Fresh Air, and my guest is Kimberly Williams Crenshaw. Her new book is called Back Talker, an American Memoir. I'm fast forwarding now all the way to graduate school. You're in Wisconsin. You have gone through Cornell. You have gone through Harvard Law, and you are sitting down with this important case, and one night, you're trying to figure out how a federal court could look at a Black woman and say that her injury did not exist. You drew an intersection on a legal pad, and you wrote her name at the X. Did you know what you had at that moment when you were trying to find the language to articulate what this woman was experiencing, both as a woman and as a Black person?
1: I had no idea how the framework or the word would travel, especially because it was in the context of trying to create a remedial framework for people who consider themselves very smart judges, but couldn't figure out something that seemed pretty obvious to me. So the idea was simply to use an experience as a metaphor to build understanding into their legal decision making. So their understanding of what Emma DeGraffenried was asking for framed—
0: That is the woman who filed the lawsuit.
1: So, yes. And she was working in an industry that was not atypical, in the 70s, 80s, an industry that was structured both by race and by gender. By that, I mean there were jobs that were seen as appropriate for people who were Black, and there were jobs that were seen as appropriate for people who were women. But the Black jobs were usually the industrial jobs, the dangerous jobs, the dirty jobs. And the women's jobs were receptionists and secretary and telephone operators. So we're already dealing in an industry that has race and gender structure to it, which is discriminatory. But then on top of it, there was sort of the multiplication of the discrimination because, of course, the Black jobs were not appropriate for Black people who were women. And the women's jobs, secretary, et cetera, were not appropriate for women who were Black. So there was precious little space for a Black woman to get hired and to advance, you know, in this industry. When Emma DeGraffenreid said, I am being discriminated against, not just as a Black person and not just as a woman, but as a Black woman, so I should be able to seek the law's protection against race and gender discrimination. The courts basically said, well, no, you can't do that. This is foul. You can't put two causes of action together to make a claim. Title VII says you can make it on the basis of race or gender. It doesn't say and. So sorry, Emma DeGraffenreid, we can't help you here. And it just blew my mind. I thought, how can these very smart people not get that if you're protected against race discrimination, you're protected against all of it? So I turned to a metaphor basically to say, you judges go through intersections all the time. You're never on one course or another. So in the same way that traffic going north and south sometimes overlaps with traffic going east to west, discrimination on the basis of race sometimes overlaps with discrimination on the basis of gender. The law should provide a protection for that kind of discrimination. So that's where intersectionality came from.
0: Intersectionality has now become a word used to define so much, as you said, and there doesn't seem to be as much controversy, at least now, about it, not as much as critical race theory. And that is another way to describe something that is now very contentious in this moment. It's a graduate level field in legal studies. It has never been taught in K-12 classrooms in this country. I mean, right now, more than 20 states now restrict how critical race theory can be taught. Your That's name right. is on a lot of the legislation. How does it feel to watch a coordinated political movement build itself out of a deliberate misreading of your scholarship?
1: Infuriating, of course. You know, these ideas have been around for decades before they were discovered and weaponized into the moral panic of the moment.
0: And I should have you, I think, define in the simplest way possible critical race theory.
1: Critical race theory is simply the idea that racial power is not always expressed in explicit racist terms, but is and has been embedded in many of our institutions, especially in the law.
0: I also just want to be clear about what has been misinterpreted, because when I hear that state legislatures throughout the country are banning critical race theory for elementary and middle and high schoolers, when you're talking about a study, a theory that law students would learn, am I right in that?
1: Yes. Well, here's the thing. They're using critical race theory as the subject line for everything that has to do with race. So now that they have successfully said, if you're learning about the Tulsa massacre, that's critical race theory. If you are learning about the way that the Constitution embedded enslavement in it, despite the fact that slavery as a word never appears, that's critical race theory. If you talk about the Montgomery bus boycott and you talk about segregation as an anti-Black policy and practice, that is critical race theory. So effectively what they are trying to do with critical race theory is to say that any mention of race that talks about racial disempowerment, that talks about the hierarchies that were created between white people and everybody else, where these ideas are expressed, they are framed as divisive. They are framed as making white children feel bad. They're framed as being un-American, even though this is telling a story that is deeply American, and it's a story that involves white people who actually came together with black people and others to fight against these injustices. So it's a storyline that they do not want told.
0: If you're just joining us, my guest is legal scholar Kimberly Williams Crenshaw. Her new memoir is Back Talker, an American memoir. We'll be right back after a short break. This is Fresh Air.
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0: This is Fresh Air, and my guest is Kimberly Williams Crenshaw. Her new book is called Back Talker, an American Memoir. I want to go back to 1991 when President Bush nominated Clarence Thomas to the Supreme Court, and to remind the audience, Anita Hill, she was a law professor at the time. She worked for Thomas at the EEOC, and she testified that he had sexually harassed her. And mainstream feminists defended Hill, but couldn't speak to her race. And black communities, there was this contentious thing that was happening of choosing between race and gender. And you were actually on Hill's prep team. What did the country show you that week when you were working on that prep team?
1: There aren't a lot of moments in my life that I can say that was a disillusioning moment, but the Clarence Thomas and Anita Hill moment, that when really stands out. I was there when Clarence Thomas denounced the hearing as a high-tech lynching for black people who dared to think independently. And I thought, that's not going to fly. People know Clarence Thomas has been an anti-civil rights figure for some time. He's been an anti-woman figure. He's talked negatively about his sister, you know, with all the stereotypes and the tropes of a black welfare queen. And finally, the fact that this was a black woman who was talking about her experiences. There has never been a case on record that I knew of where a black woman's allegation had led to the lynching of anybody. So I thought at that moment, all right, we're ready to rock and roll. Come on, black people. Come on, African-American men. So we put out a call for African-American men to speak up, speak out, talk back. Exactly two African-American men came to the Capitol, and one was Luke Charles Harris, with whom I later founded the African-American Policy Forum. It was just stunning how little was known about the role that black women had historically played in even creating the cause of action called sexual harassment. Many of the early plaintiffs were black women. Black women have experienced sexual harassment at work since we arrived on these shores. So the sensibility that my being an employee in this house, in this firm, or in this governmental office does not give you license to assume that I am sexually available to you. That's very much a part of black women's consciousness and history. It's what Rosa Parks understood. It's why she got her start defending Recy Taylor, who was a Black woman who was gang raped. So our whole history of the civil rights movement and fighting anti-Blackness had this gendered dimension, but it wasn't one that was told to people. So when Anita Hill came forward, a lot of Black people saw her as just representing white women's issues. And therefore, we weren't able to stay together.
0: And then 33 years later, after Anita Hill, you watched Kamala Harris run for president. And something like 92% of Black women voted for her, but the country by and large did not. And when you watched all of that, what did you recognize?
1: The same division that made it difficult for large numbers of African Americans to see in Anita Hill a Black woman, I saw in the white women's vote. So majority of white women did not vote for Anita Hill. They did not see in her a woman who could constitute a repudiation of all of the deeply patriarchal and gendered dimensions of this MAGA movement and candidate, from the horrific things that the current occupant of the White House had said about women, what you can do to them, and the fact that women had lost the reproductive freedom. But she did not and could not represent that or carry a gender forward commitment to through the election. So I call this intersectional failure. And it's the ways that Black women have not been often seen as representing a set of interests and issues that forward a racial justice agenda. And similarly, Black women have not been embraced by the majority of women. This failure is not only damaging to people of color and to women, it's damaging to our entire republic. This is what we're seeing unfold at this moment.
0: You know, I'm talking to you, Kimberly, the week that the Supreme Court struck down a congressional map that had been drawn to create a second majority Black district under the Voting Rights Act. Clarence Thomas was in the majority there in that 6-3 decision. This summer, our country turns 250, and as America prepares to throw itself a party, what is the right word for what you are carrying right now?
1: Oh, I would say accountability through accurate remembering of our history. There are two things that jump to mind at this moment. I remember when I was at Girls Boys Nation, and this is a program in which 300 17-year-olds are brought to Washington, D.C. to learn leadership and to become patriots of our country. And I remember they took us to President Washington's plantation, and they tell us what happened there. And what stands out is what is unsaid. The life stories of the people who were owned by our president, who worked those plantations, who served these presidents. And sometimes that service was material. Sometimes that service was, in the case of Jefferson, sexual. And this is all unwritten in the celebratory history that we want to tell. And efforts to recalibrate, to incorporate that, to acknowledge the fact that if there is a mother in this country, it's Black women, because it's through our bodies that the wealth of the nation was able to launch the United States as the global power it actually became. And so later in our history, when Thurgood Marshall was thinking about how he would engage the bicentennial, he wrote a piece, he gave a speech that was later published. And in it, He basically said when he thinks about celebrating the country we've become, when he thinks about the rights that we take for granted, when he thinks about the legacy that we should be celebrating, it's not what happened in 1776. It's what happened in 1866. It's what happened at the end of the Civil War. It's the remaking of the Republic in a vision that truly celebrates the idea of citizenship that everyone has access to, not based on race, not based on previous condition of servitude. So I think there is a way of celebrating America. It celebrates those who fought for the true America. It celebrates those judges and lawyers and other actors who made good on a promise that we could be better. It is in that frame of mind that I'm going to celebrate their legacy this summer.
0: Kimberly Williams Crenshaw, thank you so much for this book and this conversation.
1: Thank you so much. It's been an honor to be in conversation with you.
0: Pioneering legal scholar Kimberly Williams Crenshaw. Her new book is called Backtalker, an American Memoir. To keep up with what's on the show and get highlights of our interviews, follow us on Instagram at NPR Fresh Air. Fresh Air's executive producer is Sam Brigger. Our technical director and engineer is Audrey Bentham, with engineering help today from Jose Yanis at WDET. Our interviews and reviews are produced and edited by Phyllis Myers, Anne-Marie Baldonado, Lauren Krenzel, Teresa Madden, Monique Nazareth, Thea Challoner, Susan Yakundi, Anna Bauman, and Nico Gonzalez-Whistler. Our digital media producer is Molly C.V. Nesper. Roberta Shorrock directs the show. With Terry Gross, I'm Tanya Mosley.

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12: Martha Stewart is many things. An author, an entrepreneur, a television host, and a self-proclaimed original trad wife. From WAMU and NPR in Washington, this is 1A. Hi, I'm Jen White. Today, why Martha Stewart has long been synonymous with a certain type of American entertaining, lifestyle, and aspiration. In her 102nd book, The Martha Way, she shares what she's learned from a long career about turning everyday routines into meaningful rituals in and out of the home. We'll ask her questions to Martha. But first, we hear from Felder Rushing, a horticulturalist and the host of The Gestalt Gardener on Mississippi Public Broadcasting. He's here to answer all your spring gardening questions. That's after this news.
13: Live from NPR News in Washington, I'm Ryland Barton. President Trump says the U.S. will stop helping guide ships through the Strait of Hormuz just a day after beginning what he called Project Freedom. Trump says the pause was needed to finalize a settlement with Iran to end the war. Yesterday, the U.S. military sank six small Iranian boats that it says threatened commercial ships. Secretary of State Marco Rubio says the move was aimed at helping stranded civilian sailors.
14: This is not an offensive operation. This is a defensive operation. And what that means is very simple. There's no shooting unless we're shot at first. Okay, we're not attacking them. But if they're attacking us or they're attacking a ship, you need to respond to that. You're not going to let some fast boat come up on a ship and shoot it up.
13: There are about 1,500 ships stuck in the Persian Gulf. About 1,000 of them are large ocean-going vessels like oil tankers. The tone is ratcheting up again between the U.S. and European allies. NPR's Eleanor Beardsley reports EU leaders say they reject President Trump's latest threat to raise tariffs on European car imports.
15: Analysts say Trump was likely reacting out of pique after the German chancellor's comments that Iran is humiliating the United States. But EU chief Ursula von der Leyen says a deal is a deal, talking about the trade deal already negotiated between the U.S. and EU. French President Emmanuel Macron says given the current state of the world, the last thing allies should be doing is threatening to destabilize each other. He says Europe wants free and fair trade, but if Trump insists, the EU will activate certain instruments. He's talking about the EU's anti-coercion measure, also known as the trade bazooka, which could be used to levy billions of dollars of tariffs on American imports to Europe. Eleanor Beardsley, NPR News, Paris.
13: A video posted by FBI Director Kash Patel appears to be using AI to rip off an iconic music video by the Beastie Boys. NPR's Jeff Brumfield has more.
16: The two-minute video about fraud was posted by Patel on Monday.
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16: It features an instrumental version of the Beastie Boys' 1994 hit song Sabotage, but that's not all. The video also contains sequences that appear to be frame-by-frame recreations of the original Sabotage music video, which was directed by Spike Jonze. NPR found six such clips. Experts say the most likely explanation is that AI was used to create near-identical versions of the original shots. Neither the FBI or the Beastie Boys immediately responded to NPR's request for comment. Jeff Brumfield, NPR News.
13: A majority of Republican state senators in Indiana, whose opponents were endorsed by President Trump, have lost their primary elections. Trump targeted seven state senators who voted against mid-decade redistricting. Trump has been pushing Republican-led states to redraw congressional maps to boost his party's chances in the midterm elections. This is NPR. One of the top art museums in Paris has opened a new gallery dedicated to orphaned masterpieces plundered by the Nazis. The exhibit at the Musée d'Orsay is part of France's reckoning with Nazi-era looting. The paintings are hung so visitors can read the backs. That's because the inventory marks map how the pieces moved from private homes into Nazi hands. The Department of Education is investigating Smith College over alleged Title IX violations for admitting transgender and non-binary students. NPR's Caden Mills reports Smith is one of the largest women's colleges in the U.S.
18: Smith College, since 2015, has admitted transgender and gender non-conforming students. According to the school's website, quote, cis, trans, and non-binary women are eligible to apply to Smith. Now, the Education Department's Office for Civil Rights will determine if Smith's admissions policy constitutes discrimination on the basis of sex. The agency said in a press release, quote, allowing biological males into spaces designed for women raises serious concerns about privacy, fairness, and compliance under federal law. The investigation originates from a complaint filed last year by conservative legal group Defending Education. In a statement, Smith College said it is committed to complying with civil rights laws, but that it does not comment on pending government investigations. Caden Mills, NPR News.
13: Drivers in the self-proclaimed pizza capital of the United States will soon be able to get pizza state license plates. Connecticut staked its claim as the pizza capital on welcome signs in 2024. The plates bear the image of a pepperoni pizza slice. It's NPR News.
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We're starting today by dimming the lights in the Tech Life studio. A warm cup of cocoa, dressing gowns on, and I'll make sure my phone is somewhere far away where it can't distract me, as it's time to wind down.

0: Coming up in about 10 minutes, we've got the Marketplace Morning Report. One of the nation's biggest healthcare insurance companies is cutting back on prior authorization requirements. We're going to hear why United Health is simplifying some of those authorization measures for both doctors and for patients, what that might mean for you, along with all this morning's business news at 551 right here on 91.5 WBEZ. Seeing delays on the Dan Ryan and the Express headed outbound, you had an earlier road work construction causing a slowdown. Sounds like those cones have been picked up and that delay should start to ease.
1: I'm Indira Lakshmanan. 20 years after The Devil Wears Prada became a beloved cultural touchstone, the sequel looks at changes to fashion and publishing. Meryl Streep, Anne Hathaway, Emily Blunt, and Stanley Tucci are fabulous back on the runway. We speak with the screenwriter behind both looks at women and ambition. That's next time on Here and Now.
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4: It's Morning Edition from NPR News. I'm Leila Fadel.
5: Enemy Martinez. Public health authorities in South Africa said today they identify the strain of hantavirus in two people who were on the Dutch cruise ship where the infection killed three passengers. To get a better understanding of this virus, we called Dr. Celine Gounder. She's a professor of medicine and infectious diseases at New York University and editor-at-large for public health at KFF Health News. Doctor, briefly, what is hantavirus and what are its symptoms?
6: Sure. Hantavirus is a family of viruses that's carried by rodents. People usually get infected when they're breathing in dust contaminated with mouse or rat droppings, urine, or saliva. And most infections occur when someone disturbs a rodent-contaminated space. So they might be cleaning out a shed, opening up a building that's been closed for a while, sweeping the basement. And the syndrome that this causes is hantavirus cardiopulmonary syndrome. So it starts with a fever, headaches, and muscle aches, but this can progress quite rapidly to severe breathing problems, heart failure, and shock. Depending on the type of the virus, between 10 and 50% of people who develop that severe form can die.
5: Okay. And what's known about how widespread this outbreak is on this ship and how the passengers were infected?
6: So we know that about eight people have been affected. We have three patients who have died. One remains in intensive care in South Africa. Another has been hospitalized in Zurich. And the ship's doctor was also seriously ill and being transported by plane to the Canary Islands. Two others are being medevaced to the Netherlands, and another has reported a mild fever. Everyone is being monitored for symptoms now, and they are going to be doing testing. In terms of how this was transmitted, that we're not still 100% sure if this was a common exposure. This is a trip of people who were doing bird watching and other wildlife activities, so trips to islands where you had birds and rodents who could potentially have been a source here. But the other unique thing about this virus is that it's a form of hantavirus, the Andes virus, which has been shown to spread person to person in past outbreaks.
5: And would just two people need to be standing next to each other, maybe speaking? Is that how they would catch it, or would they have to touch each other? What would be the way?
6: When we've seen human-to-human transmission of the Andes virus, it has been very close, prolonged contact. So, for example, a husband and wife. This is not casual contact like we have exposure to COVID or flu, where it can just be somebody you're in the same room with. This really needs to be much more prolonged and more close contact in order to result in transmission.
5: Any treatment for this?
6: There are no specific antiviral treatments for hantavirus, so it's entirely supportive care. Things like oxygen, IV fluids, needing to be in on a mechanical ventilator, and in the most severe cases, ECMO, which is a machine that takes over the work of the heart and lungs.
5: And really quick, I mean, how worried should travelers be about this outbreak?
6: This is, again, not like COVID or flu. This is not going to cause a pandemic. So unless you have had direct exposure to rodents or one of the passengers, this is really not of concern for the general public.
5: Infectious disease specialist and epidemiologist Celine Gounder is also editor-at-large for Public Health with NPR's partner KFF Health News. Doctor, thanks.
6: My pleasure.
5: It's Morning Edition from NPR News. I'm E. Martinez.
4: And I'm Leila Faldin.
0: I'm Claire Lane. Good morning. You're listening to Chicago's NPR News Station, 91.5 WBEZ. Right now, we've got 42 degrees, high today near 57, sun and clouds throughout the afternoon. Coming up, talking airfare. Expensive airfares are causing many Americans to change their travel plans. Travel advisors are seeing a drop in bookings and are warning of higher prices, unfortunately, that are here to stay. We're going to bring you some insight on travel, especially by air, coming up next hour. Also, the Iran war continues to put a strain on oil and gas resources that travel through the Strait of Hormuz. For Iran, the U.S. blockade is not only curtailing the country's oil exports, but crushing all aspects of the economy. We're going to break that down in a bit more detail along with this morning's business news right around the corner on the Marketplace Morning Report, right here on 91.5 WBEZ.

0: PRPBS News in Marist shows Democrats have the momentum ahead of the November midterm elections. Here's NPR's Domenico Montanaro.
1: Right now, 6 months from Election Day, Democrats do have a pretty significant advantage, according to the poll. When people were asked if congressional elections were held today, who would they vote for? They chose Democrats by 10 points. That's a pretty big edge if you look at past election performances. Mm. And Democrats also have the edge on a really key factor here, enthusiasm. They're 8 points more likely than Republicans to say they're, quote, very enthusiastic to vote this November.
0: He was speaking to NPR's Morning Edition. This is NPR News.
2: Right now, it's 52 degrees under partly sunny skies at 6:31. Good morning. I'm Claire Lane with WBEZ News. Chicago police are launching a death investigation after a man was recovered from Lake Michigan. This was Tuesday night. Sun-Times is reporting the man, whose age wasn't known, fell into the water around 7:31 p.m. This was near the 4900 block of South Lakeshore Drive. Police say he was taken to the University of Chicago Medical Center, where he later died. So far, no one is in custody. The city is rolling out an e-scooter safety campaign. It comes less than a month after a teen girl was killed on the south side while riding. WBEZ's Anna Savchenka with more.
3: City officials expect e-scooter ridership to boom this summer. The safety campaign includes an expansion of Chicago's bike paths. There are also plans to add some 200 new divvy stations citywide. And the companies operating e-scooters will be required to meet higher standards of compliance. That includes improving the photo verification feature that ensures riders are parking in designated areas, and improving the system that warns riders when they're riding on a sidewalk. I'm the Savchenka, WBEZ News.
2: FX's The Bear dropped a surprise prequel episode yesterday on Hulu and Disney+. The hit show that takes place here is set to release its fifth and final season this summer. The special flashback episode follows Richie and Mike while on a road trip from Chicago to Gary, Indiana. The episode was written by the two characters' actors, Eben Moss Bachrach and John Bernthal. Coming up, U.S. and allies hold their largest drills yet in the Philippines near Taiwan, showcasing some new tactics and alliances to deter China. We're going to bring you that story in about 15 minutes right here on 91.5 WBEZ.
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2: Cloudy skies for now. Going to see a mix of sun and clouds throughout the day, going up to a high near 58 degrees. At 6:33, this is WBEZ.
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8: It's Morning Edition from NPR News. I'm Leila Fadel in Washington, D.C.
9: And Mae Martinez in Los Angeles, California. Flying is more expensive than it was just a few months ago. The war with Iran has caused jet fuel prices to nearly double since the start of the year. NPR's Stephen Bisaha reports some Americans are changing their vacation plans.
10: It has been a rough year for flyers. Canceled flights, long security lines, and expensive tickets. James Ridgway just landed back home at the DC airport, and he's considering canceling his next trip this summer because the cost for his flights has gone up thousands of dollars.
11: We have tickets to see The Cure in Ireland, and I don't think we'll be able to swing it.
12: You canceling your trip to see The Cure because of the ticket prices?
11: Yeah.
12: Sounds really disappointing.
11: But yeah, it is very disappointing, yeah.
10: Not every fare has jumped up by thousands of dollars. The Ridgeways were planning to fly business class and make multiple stops. But on average, international tickets are up about $150 compared to a year ago, according to the travel site Kayak. James' wife, Lee Ridgeway, used to study in Ireland. She says it's never been

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1: You're listening to Chicago's NPR News Station, 91.5 WBEZ. Thank you for joining us this Wednesday morning. It is the 6th of May. High today, close to 58 degrees, and we've got plenty more ahead for you. If you're sticking around with us, a new bill in Congress targets companies that charge military veterans huge fees to help them file disability claims.
2: It's crazy what these guys are trying to get away with, to send veterans a bill whenever their eligibility has changed. It's just outrageous.
1: An NPR investigation uncovered this practice. We're going to bring you the details at the top of the hour, right here on 91.5 WBEZ.
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2: Right now it's 51 degrees under partly sunny skies at 7:31. Good morning. I'm Claire Lane with WBEZ News. Illinois Senator Dick Durbin is calling out the Trump administration for its recent actions against the DACA program. A recent legal ruling by the Board of Immigration Appeals states the Deferred Action for Childhood Arrivals program will no longer protect recipients from removal proceedings or deportation. At a press conference yesterday, Durbin called the move a betrayal of young people and their families. WGN-TV reporting many of the more than 500,000 beneficiaries of the program may see their work authorizations disappear, which would put their ability to stay in the U.S. at risk. The National Association of Letter Carriers annual Stamp Out Hunger food drive kicks off this week in Chicago. WBEZ's Minju Park with more.
3: Workers at the Branch 11 headquarters in Chicago's Douglas neighborhood cheer for retired letter carrier Mildred Cross. Cross says she was involved with the food drive's start on the city's south side more than 40 years ago.
4: We was just like you carriers here. We know the neighborhood. And at that time, when the economy started going south, there was a line from 47th Street all the way back around. People wanting food.
3: The state of Illinois says about 120,000 Illinois households are currently at risk of losing SNAP food benefits due to federal cuts. People can leave non-perishable food donations by their mailboxes before mail delivery on Saturday. Minju Park, WBEZ News.
2: Coming up, as the ceasefire with Iran comes under strain in the Gulf, the ceasefire in southern Lebanon is also fraying. We're going to bring you the latest coming up next hour.
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9: It's Morning Edition from NPR News. I'm Leila Fadel in Washington, D.C.
10: And I'm A. Martinez in Los Angeles, California. Republican plans to fund immigration enforcement agencies for the rest of President Trump's term could include $1 billion for security related to Trump's ballroom project. This is part of a $72 billion plan. NPR congressional reporter Eric McDaniel is here to tell us some more. So, Eric, Congress ended the longest agency shutdown in U.S. history last week by passing funding for the Department of Homeland Security. The new package is also about DHS funding. So why are Republicans working on another DHS bill?
11: Well, there's a long technical reason that has to do with the filibuster, but here's the bottom line. They couldn't get immigration enforcement funding through last time. Unless Republicans wanted the shutdown to go on even longer, they needed Democratic votes. Democrats refused to fund Immigration and Customs Enforcement and Border Patrol after federal law enforcement killed two Americans earlier this year. So Congress passed DHS funding for the rest of this year without that immigration money. Now, with just Republican votes, they're hoping to fund the rest of the agency, the immigration enforcement units, for 3 years, the rest of Trump's term. But that's a slower process that we'll see play out over the rest of this month.
10: Okay, so how does money for the president's ballroom project fit into this latest proposal for this plan?
11: Well, it is funding for the Secret Service and targeted at how they will secure that part of the White House. And the money's not as surprising as it might seem. Secret Service is part of the Department of Homeland Security, just like ICE is. And I should note, the money's not for construction of the ballroom, which the White House says so far is funded through private donations. The bill specifically says that the money, in fact, cannot go to any non-security aspects, so no construction funds here. There have been some other long-shot proposals to use taxpayer dollars, but that's just not part

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1: Good morning. This is 91.5 WBEZ. I'm Claire Lane. Glad to have you with us. Sun and clouds high today near 58 degrees. Illinois State University workers back on the job today. The employees had been on strike for the past 4 weeks following disagreements over pay and contract negotiations. Pay provisions were added, and the union says a majority of the more than 300 members voted to ratify the new agreement. As a result of the settlement, the union says it will drop its lawsuit and withdraw the charges of serious unfair labor practices that it filed against the university. Stay with us looking at traffic. We've also got Marketplace right around the corner.

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1: Improving traffic-wise on I-57 inbound, you had an earlier bus fire. This is at 167th. It's been extinguished and towed to the shoulder. Filling in, though, on the Kennedy coming in now 51 minutes from O'Hare. The Ike coming in an hour 90 to reach the Jane Byrne. It's also Bridge Lift Wednesday. So starting around 9 this morning, bridges over the Chicago River will rise, starting at Ashland to the west, making your way toward DeSable Lakeshore Drive.
2: I'm Indira Lakshmanan. 20 years after The Devil Wears Prada became a beloved cultural touchstone, the sequel looks at changes to fashion and publishing. Meryl Streep, Anne Hathaway, Emily Blunt, and Stanley Tucci are fabulous back on the runway. We speak with the screenwriter behind both looks at women and ambition. That's next time on Here and Now.
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1: We've got Marketplace about 7 minutes away. One of the nation's biggest healthcare insurance companies is cutting back on prior authorization requirements. We're going to check in on why United Health is simplifying those measures for both doctors and patients. That story along with all this morning's business news at 7:51 right here on WBEZ.
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4: It's Morning Edition from NPR News. I'm Leila Fadel.
5: Enemy Martinez. Public health authorities in South Africa said today they identify the strain of hantavirus in two people who were on the Dutch cruise ship where the infection killed three passengers. To get a better understanding of this virus, we called Dr. Celine Gounder. She's a professor of medicine and infectious diseases at New York University and editor-at-large for public health at KFF Health News. Doctor, briefly, what is hantavirus and what are its symptoms?
6: Sure. Hantavirus is a family of viruses that's carried by rodents. People usually get infected when they're breathing in dust contaminated with mouse or rat droppings, urine, or saliva. And most infections occur when someone disturbs a rodent-contaminated space. So they might be cleaning out a shed, opening up a building that's been closed for a while, sweeping the basement. And the syndrome that this causes is hantavirus cardiopulmonary syndrome. So it starts with a fever, headaches, and muscle aches, but this can progress quite rapidly to severe breathing problems, heart failure, and shock. Depending on the type of the virus, between 10 and 50% of people who develop that severe form can die.
5: Okay, and what's known about how widespread this outbreak is on this ship and how the passengers were infected?
6: So we know that about 8 people have been affected. We have 3 patients who have died. One remains in intensive care in South Africa. Another has been hospitalized in Zurich. And the ship's doctor was also seriously ill and being transported by plane to the Canary Islands. And another has reported a mild fever. Everyone is being monitored for symptoms now, and they are going to be doing testing. In terms of how this was transmitted, that we're not still 100% sure if this was a common exposure. This is a trip of people who were doing bird watching and other wildlife activities, so trips to islands where you had birds and rodents who could potentially have been a source here. But the other unique thing about this virus is that it's a form of hantavirus, the Andes virus, which has been shown to spread person to person in past outbreaks.
5: And would just 2 people need to be standing next to each other, maybe speaking? Is that how they would catch it, or would they have to touch each other? What would be the way?
6: When we've seen human-to-human transmission of the Andes virus, it has been very close, prolonged contact. So, for example, a husband and wife. This is not casual contact like we have exposure to COVID or flu, where it can just be somebody you're in the same room with. This really needs to be much more prolonged and more close contact in order to result in transmission.
5: Any treatment for this?
6: There are no specific antiviral treatments for hantavirus, so it's entirely supportive care. Things like oxygen, IV fluids, needing to be in on a mechanical ventilator, and in the most severe cases, ECMO, which is a machine that takes over the work of the heart and lungs.
5: And really quick, I mean, how worried should travelers be about this outbreak?
6: This is, again, not like COVID or flu. This is not going to cause a pandemic. So unless you have had direct exposure to rodents or one of the passengers, this is really not of concern for the general public.
5: Infectious disease specialist and epidemiologist Celine Gounder is also editor-at-large for Public Health with NPR's partner KFF Health News. Doctor, thanks.
6: My pleasure.
5: It's Morning Edition from NPR News. I'm E. Martinez.
4: And I'm Leila Faldin.
1: I'm Claire Lane. Good morning. This is 91.5 WBEZ. Thanks for being with us. Clouds and sun today, high near 58 degrees. We've also got Marketplace set right around the corner. The Iran war continues to put a strain on oil and gas resources traveling through the Strait of Hormuz. For Iran, the U.S. blockade is not only curtailing the country's oil exports, but crushing all aspects of the economy. We're going to bring you that story in just a couple of moments. Also, Secretary of State Marco Rubio said yesterday that combat operations in Iran have concluded.
7: The operation is over. Epic Fury, as the president notified Congress, we're done with that stage of it.
1: Also yesterday, President Trump announced an end to the two-day-old U.S. effort to help guide ships through the Strait of Hormuz. We're going to bring you the latest from Iran coming up next hour, right here on WBEZ.
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0: to the city. And it is not always correct. We struggle with this on a regular basis. But again, we need to make sure that our children have beautiful parks across the city and everyone has access. And again, we need to look at ways that we bring in revenue to the city of Chicago. And this is one way we can do that. And I certainly understand from the folks that are here with me today, their concerns, and there is a balance. And certainly as the alderman of the 4th Ward that represents the lakefront, certainly would like to continue to have conversations regarding this. But I think the viewers need to understand, and listeners, excuse me, that we have to look at ways to bring in revenue in the city of Chicago.
1: Yeah, I want to stay with the financial piece of this. So the Park District is expecting to raise more than $9 million this year with this parking system. As you pointed out, we're already facing a long-term structural deficit here. So do you think it makes sense for the money to go only to the parks at a moment like this?
0: That is something that we should look at. I think that everything, and the mayor has mentioned this, that we should be looking at everything on, everything is on the table, excuse me. And this is a one of the areas that we should be looking at. Again, we cannot tax our way out of our issues in the city of Chicago. And we have to look at ways to bring in revenue and make sure that city services are consistent. And we're looking at that coming up in the budget cycle that we're going to be having with my colleagues. And this is something that I can certainly look into with my colleagues. That's something that I appreciate you bringing up this morning.
1: What would you like to see the revenue generated from barriers used for, Brian?
2: Yeah, you know, we've been working a lot with the Chicago Park District around the finances, and I agree with the alderman that we need to look at solutions to put money back in our parks and in our broader community. The Park District has just launched a participatory budgeting process, which we sit on that steering committee. Mm-hmm. The question is this the best path forward? And is the money getting back to those communities and those parks specifically, or is it going into the general coffers? I actually just don't know that answer. Mm-hmm. But I would love to kind of have a conversation to figure out and ensure that the money is going directly to programs, to services, to infrastructure of these parks, especially in areas in the south and west side that need it so much. I think the other issue is the privatization issue. The issue that we are talking about, a private parking company running this parking system. And we know in Chicago years ago that our asset of parking that was owned by the city was moved and privatized. We know that there's a lot of move to privatize areas in our parks. Mm-hmm. And this is potentially another attempt to see privatization that is happening in our public space. And is that really the direction we want to go? And what I've also heard is a concern around surveillance. That people drive in, their license plates are scanned.
1: So you're hearing privacy concerns.
2: Correct, without consent. And now they're in a database that they don't know about. And it's, you know, we're moving into this era around data and AI. And is that really what we want when people are going to our public spaces, our places that are of common good, to then feel like they're being watched? And is that actually the safety we are talking about?
1: Hey, if you just got here, welcome. This is In the Loop. I'm your host, Sasha Ann Simons. New pay-to-park barriers are popping up at some Chicago beaches. The Park District says the new barriers will generate more than $9 million in revenue. Community members, however, are concerned about beach access and the erosion of lakefront culture, especially on the south side. So we're talking through it with Brian Gladstein of Friends of the Parks, Sherry Williams, who's president of the Burnham Park Advisory Council, and Lamont Robinson, who is the 4th Ward alderman, which includes parts of the South Loop, Bronzeville, Kenwood, and Hyde Park along the lake. Any specifics, alderman, that you can offer on how this revenue is going to be used? I mean, also, do we know what percentage goes to the parking company involved?
0: I do not have that information today in front of me, but I can tell your listeners that in the upcoming months, we will have the Park District superintendent and personnel in front of us to be able to drill down where those resources are going. We talked about that $9.4 million, what parks, south and west sides, generally

0: over years, we know that we have had a lack of investment in parks on the south and west sides. And so I look forward to, with my colleagues, getting to the bottom of exactly where that funding is going. And these budget committee hearings are open. Mm-hmm. And so I hope that my colleagues that are here with me today from the Burnham District and Friends of the Park will come and listen, and others will come and be able to share their thoughts about our parks, the parking, and where we are investing this $9.4 million.
1: Sherry, you've pointed to a number of issues with parking at the beachfront prior to the construction of these barriers. You want to talk more about that?
2: Yes, I've often dubbed these barriers as park apartheid, and I know that it's a very strong word to say, but certainly if you've operated your family's needs through having just really not enough money to pay for what might be considered recreation, going to a local park has always been a great way in which communities have enjoyed these assets. And so I'm really hoping that not just looking at how budgets can solve some of the issues with our parks needing improvements, but I'm really hoping that remedies would also include having maybe free passes available at the libraries or park facilities for those who need to pay for parking meters and they don't have the money for it. Free passes are often are offered through the Field Museum and other museums throughout the city of Chicago that folks go to the library and get. Mm-hmm. So I'm really hoping that this remedy would be considered as well, that first come, first serve, so many passes are available to those who enjoy our park facilities.
1: Yeah,
2: to be able to pay for meters.
1: And Sherry, is there also a concern about congestion on busy beach days, especially I'm thinking of Oakwood Beach and that congestion sort of blocking access to DuSable Lakeshore Drive?
2: Yes, and so that safety concern certainly is top of mind, but that is really not one of the things that I feel is priority for those that I speak with. They believe that, you know, community policing or additional support for remedying traffic concerns is one that the Chicago Police Department and the Chicago Park District Police, as well as the overlapping police department of the University of Chicago, all overlap in this one area between, say, 31st Street and right. 55th Street. So I really believe a coordinated effort from all of the police powers should be included in the conversation.
1: Alderman, that Park District statement I read a portion of earlier, it mentioned enhanced safety for residents. Say a bit more on that. Like, how will these barriers impact security? Do you expect the fees and barriers are going to help reduce crime?
0: Well, let me just say this. As the alder of the 4th Ward, 31st Street Beach, that had two shootings, one fatal, two summers ago, this is a serious concern. Again, beach access should be available to everyone, but we want to make sure our beaches are safe. And having issues at the beach as it relates to shootings is problematic. And we have license plate readers across the city of Chicago. Having them on the beach, I understand those concerns as it relates to over-surveillance of mm-hmm. residents of the city of Chicago. But we want to make sure that folks are safe. And if issues do happen, we want to be able to make sure that we find those folks that are involved. And so this is part of it. And again, we want to make sure that it goes back to safety. And I appreciate what was mentioned a little earlier as it relates to passes. I think that that is a great idea, and that is why it's important that we do have community involvement. And that is something, as the alderman of the 4th Ward and working alongside of my colleagues, I will look into that, and I think that that is something that we can do.
1: Yeah. I think there's the security issue, yes, privacy issue. I think about the cost of everything right now, right? We're all dealing with, you know, increasing gas prices. They're going up every single day. Plastic bag fees are up. Just the cost of buying food is up. there's a parking meter deal, right, that Chicagoans love to hate from 2008, which, you know, benefits the parking company and not necessarily the city. What do you say, Alderman, to Chicagoans who say they feel at this time, you know, just nickel and dimed more and more every year?
0: That I absolutely understand it as a citizen, also a taxpayer of the city of Chicago. We know that, unfortunately, the can has been kicked down the road. And now it is time for us to come to reality about taxes and services. And we, as I mentioned a little earlier, we are at a crossroads in the city of Chicago. We have to figure out how to right size the ship and how to make sure that we continue to keep the services that we have, and looking at revenue across the board. The mayor has said this, and I agree with him. Everything is on the table because we have not been good stewards of taxpayer money. And this is certainly before my time as alderman. But now is the time for us to get our act together and figure out how to make sure that we are the city that works, mm-hmm. and we are investing back in city services.
1: We'll leave it there for now. That's 4th Ward Alderman Lamont Robinson. We've had Brian Gladstein, Executive Director of Friends of the Parks, with us, and Sherry Williams, who's President of the Burnham Park Advisory Council. Chicago Park District CEO Carlos Ramirez-Rosa was unable to join us today. We hope to have him on in future to continue this discussion. Thank you, folks.
3: Thank you.
0: Thank you.
1: Still to come, as another pharmacy prepares to close its doors on Chicago's South Side, city officials and community members are searching for ways to fill the gaps and provide residents access to basic health care. Alderman Robinson's sticking around to join us for that conversation. We'll also talk with a researcher just ahead on 91.5 WBEZ. But first, let's check back in with Claire Lane.
4: Yes, CNN confirming this morning that its founder, Ted Turner, has died. At age 87, as one of the most important figures in media history, he oversaw a vast cable empire of news and sports and entertainment. Spokesperson for the family confirmed the death, that he had been suffering from Lewy body dementia, progressive brain disorder. And as a spinoff of CNN, Turner created the channel CNN Headline News and CNN International. He founded the cable and satellite sports entertainment superstation that became known as TBS, and then spawned a sister channel, TNT, both of which continue to reach millions of homes. More to come on his contributions to media during Here and Now after 11 o'clock. Stay with us.
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4: 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Shaping up to be a fairly mild day, maybe a little cooler than where we started this week. Sun and clouds, high near 58 degrees right now. Partly sunny skies, 47 degrees at 9:45. 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
1: Welcome back to In the Loop. I'm your host, Sasha Ann Simons. And coming up in 15 minutes, it's Say More with Mary Dixon and Patrick Smith, who are here with a preview. Good morning.
6: Good morning, Sasha.
1: What's on the show?
6: I feel like following your conversation about beachfront access and parking, we're kind of in the nuts and bolts of living in Chicago in the spring today, because we're going to be talking about infrastructure.
7: Infrastructure. We want your worst pothole stories. Where is the biggest pothole in Chicago? What's the bridge that makes you nervous every time you cross it, or the overpass that you're worried is going to fall on you whenever you go under it? Sasha, do you remember where the biggest pothole was you ever saw in Chicago?
1: Ever saw? I'm still thinking about the one that I cross over every morning on Jeffrey, coming up Lakeshore from the South Side. It drives me nuts. I got to swerve to the left every time.
7: Yeah. We want to hear from people. What is that pothole for you? 866-915-9239.
6: We will share your spooky, scary stories at 10 o'clock.
1: Bye, Mary.
7: Ooh. Bye.
1: All right. In a matter of weeks, a quick trip to the pharmacy in Chatham won't be so quick anymore. That is because a Walgreens on Cottage Grove is set to close in June. For many residents, especially seniors, the loss of a neighborhood pharmacy runs deep. The Walgreens news is part of a broader pattern of pharmacy closures across Chicago's South Side, leaving community members to figure out how to get their hands on the medications they rely on. So what fills the gap when a neighborhood pharmacy disappears? In this next conversation, we'll talk with a Southside alderman and a researcher about the ripple effects and what can be done next. At the table, Alderman Lamont Robinson, 4th Ward on the South Side, which primarily covers the parts of the South Loop, Bronzeville, Kenwood, and Hyde Park, and Mari Gallagher, who's a researcher, consultant, and expert on neighborhood food markets, food access, and public health. Welcome to the program. Good
3: Thank
1: to see you.
3: You.
0: Glad to be here.
1: So tell thank you, Mari. Appreciate you being here. Tell me, what is a pharmacy desert for folks who aren't familiar with the term?
3: Right. Well, pharmacy desert is a bit of a borrowing from food desert, right? Mm-hmm. So a pharmacy desert would be a place where you don't have enough pharmacies to meet local needs. And it becomes especially dangerous when you have a large area like you do in Chicago with the large food deserts. You have a large area where it's very, very hard to reach a pharmacy location. So that would be a pharmacy desert.
1: Yeah. And talk more about the seriousness of this issue and who's most impacted when this happens.
3: Right, right. Well, let me preface this by saying that the reduction of pharmacies is happening across the country in lots of different markets for reasons I hope we discuss. But let's talk about Chicago. I know that's on our mind. It's the people that are impacted the most are vulnerable populations right now. So we have, coincidentally, we have areas that are also food deserts where you have the absence of these larger, grocery stores, many of which have pharmacies in them. So mm-hmm. you don't, that's absent in many of these markets. And then you have these smaller footprints of pharmacies closing. And so older residents, folks without cars, there's higher incidence of different medical conditions, lower car ownership. It's harder for people to get around. Mm-hmm. There's other issues. And so people rely on their pharmacy to get advice, to pick up their scripts, to get their vaccinations. And it's a trend that's going to be harmful over the long run, I think, to quality of life and frankly, right. Length of life.
1: Alderman, we just got word about this planned closing of the Walgreens in Chatham. It's set to happen in early June. What is the status of pharmacy access in your ward, which covers, as we know, several other Southside neighborhoods?
0: In the 4th Ward, the Walgreens at 35th and King Drive has been shuttered, which is causing big problems for my residents, particularly my seniors. We talk about a pharmacy desert, but we also can talk about a healthcare desert, healthcare concerns, which tie into both. I will tell you that CVS has come in to replace that Walgreens in a smaller unit mm-hmm. Where they will be, it will have just a pharmacy. And Walgreens has done this in other areas. Why Walgreens would not do this at 35th and King Drive is still questionable.
1: You mean downsize?
0: Downsize, right?
1: Instead of just leave?
0: Absolutely.
1: And you know, this isn't the first Walgreens closure in Chicago, as you pointed out, that one on King Drive, but there are several others. I can point to some in South Shore even. 5 closed just a year ago in Bronzeville, Little Village, South Chicago. What does the pattern signal to you, Alderman?
0: The pattern signals to me that Walgreens is picking and choosing where they want to do business. Walgreens comes out of the South Side of Chicago. It was first started with one store in 1901 on the South Side of Chicago. And to now de-invest in areas that has made the company the second largest pharmacy in the country is ludicrous. Mm. And again, not even looking at other areas, State and Wabash, where they have changed their business model to just have a pharmacy. Why was that not done on the South and West sides where we know the importance of having a pharmacy? This is why Walgreens this week, as of yesterday, we're saying to them, shame on you. And we should be saying that across the city of Chicago.
1: So, Mari, in this case, Walgreens cited violence, crime, and low sales for its closure. Tell me some of your thoughts here, just putting in your research expertise, and why you think this Chatham Walgreens is actually closing.
3: Right. Well, I haven't been to that Walgreens in a while. I guess I better go soon if I want to pay
1: in
3: him another visit.
1: Yeah.
3: Right. June 4th, I believe.
1: Mm-hmm.
3: So I think that stores like that one are closing because of a lot of different factors. So you have, first of all, the industry factors. So that's pressuring all kinds of pharmacies everywhere. So online orders, much cheaper than bricks and sticks options, mm-hmm. Delivery of pharmaceuticals.
1: Is this what you were alluding to earlier about why closures have been happening across the country?
3: Yes, and in rural areas too. I mean, it's a thing all across the U.S. Now, Chicago is being hit rather hard, and it's going to have a negative impact. And I think those stores suffer from those general conditions, but additionally, crime is an issue. Now, it's not something that a retailer can adequately deal with all the time. So I think that's put a lot of pressure on these stores. I think there's things that people can do proactively, but we had for another retailer that was in Chicago, they had 8 stores and they had like 38 stores in 6 other states. And we looked at their sales and we looked at crime. And for Chicago, we found that in certain locations, crime does indeed have a statistically significant negative impact on sales. And this is at a time when pharmacies, they're low staff, they're having staff turnover. There's mm-hmm. a lot of different issues. So I think there's myriad issues why this is happening, but there's opportunities to address it, like the alderman just said.
1: Yeah.
3: He's, this is work. This is hard work. This is work that practitioners, like I used to be, need to do to go out, start talking to these stores. Let's find you another space. Mm-hmm. Let's try to nest you in some space, that's where you can have just your pharmaceuticals.
1: Yeah. I mean, tell me more, because you did talk about the fact that there are things that we can do. What can community leaders and local organizations and others do to keep from losing these pharmacies? How do we attract desired retailers?
3: Right. Well, I think the first thing to do, and again, I speak as a former community development practitioner. I've actually worked with businesses. I've worked on safety walks. I've worked on retention. I think one of the things that we can do is take an inventory of our community assets, and not just pharmacies, but the good grocery stores that are still around, other kinds of retailers, other kinds of assets. Check in with them. See, what do you need? How mm-hmm. are you doing? How are sales? There's actually a way to even predict. I mean, we've done this before. We can predict which stores will likely close, see where they are, go out, start talking to them, and show them community support.
1: Yeah.
3: Show them some community love. Try to help address the crime issue. Certainly the city needs to do that, but I think there's a lot that the rest of us can do too at the community level to own our assets, to take care of them, to preserve
1: right.
3: them.
1: Alderman, respond to that. Tell us more about what the city can do to make it easier for these independent pharmacies and big chains to return, or just bring back the mom and pop pharmacies that we tend to lose as well.
0: Thank you. Look, I want to thank Amari for her great work. Listen, the will has to be there. And the will was not there as relates to Walgreens. Walgreens has other stores where they have a model where it's just a pharmacy and ancillary items. CVS decided to do that at 35th and King Drive. Walgreens could have done that, but they didn't want to. And so what we have to do, as Mari mentioned, we have to assess our businesses. We have to communicate with them. And that's what I did. When I learned that Walgreens was closing at 35th and King Drive, I immediately called CVS because I had a relationship with CVS
1: mm-hmm.
0: and shared with them locations that were in the Lake Meadow Shopping Center that they could go and be successful. We want businesses to be successful.
1: I'm thinking of long-term strategies too, as you mentioned that, something that you sort of figured out in the short term. Longer term, when I think about, what Mari talked about up top, the food desert, which is the other aspect to this. Mayor Johnson once floated the idea of combating that with city-owned grocery stores. You think there could be a similar plan for pharmacies?
0: Absolutely. I think that going back to the earlier segment, we have to look at everything, and we need to work with our partners. I was in the Illinois General Assembly for 5 years. We have to work with our members in the Illinois General Assembly to figure out how we can do this, not only in the city of Chicago, but as it relates to the state.
1: Mm-hmm.
0: Mari mentioned, this is just not Chicago. This is a state issue. And moreover, it is a national issue. And so we have to be able to assess our grocery stores, our pharmacies, and work with them to figure out ways for them to be successful. That's something that I've been doing. I lost my Walmart at 46th and Cottage Grove, looking at other retailers to replace that. And talks with Audi. We have to do the work on the front end. But again, our corporate citizens have to have the will to work with communities like mine.
1: Mari, we've got less than a minute. I want to give you the last word here. Maybe share what else might be on the horizon for these communities in terms of the loss of other retailers.
3: Right.
1: Is there a preemptive strategy?
3: I do think that, unfortunately, looking ahead, we're going to see a lot of disruption among a lot of different kind of businesses in all kinds of markets.
1: So not just pharmacies.
3: Not just pharmacies. And I think picking up with what the alderman said so well is I think we need to be proactive, support efforts that he and other people are doing, go back to the basic principles of organizing, have people support stores, and also shopping districts have been shrinking for a long time anyway. Start consolidating where retail can be strong, reinforce that, encourage positive loitering, and use some of those other areas that used to be for retail for affordable housing and other productive uses.
1: We'll have to leave it there. Great ideas. Mari Gallagher is a researcher, consultant, and expert on neighborhood food markets, food access, and public health. Fourth Ward Alderman Lamont Robinson. Thank you both so much.
3: Thank you.
1: Great conversation.
3: Great show.
1: That is it for In the Loop. I'm Sasha Ann Simons. Thank you for listening. Have a great day. Say More is next.
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7: We want to hear from you. 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
11: Live from NPR News in Washington, I'm Corva Coleman. Iran's Revolutionary Guard says the possibility of safe passage through the Strait of Hormuz will be provided, according to new procedures, but it did not specify what those procedures are. This comes after President Trump halted a short-lived U.S. military operation to wrangle control of the strait from Iran. NPR's Aya Batrawe reports.
12: The operation called Project Freedom began Monday with the U.S. Navy guiding just two U.S. flagged merchant ships through the Strait of Hormuz, but not before several Iranian Revolutionary Guard speedboats were sunken. Iran then fired at the U.S. Navy and launched missiles at neighbor, the United Arab Emirates, threatening a month-long ceasefire. Defense Secretary Pete Hegseth said on Tuesday the operation was, quote, a gift from the U.S. to the world to secure commercial shipping. But later that day, Trump declared the operation paused. He cited, quote, great progress toward a final deal with Iran, but said a blockade on Iranian ports remains in place. Ending that blockade is a key Iranian demand. Aya Beltraoui, NPR News, Dubai.
11: Results are in from primaries in Ohio and Indiana. In Ohio, former Democratic Senator Sherrod Brown will try to win a seat against incumbent Republican Senator John Husted this fall. Brown lost his own Senate seat in 2024 to a different GOP challenger. In Indiana, President Trump's endorsements helped five challengers defeat state Republican senators. The ousted Republicans had opposed Trump's demands for redistricting in Indiana. Separately, there was a special election in Michigan yesterday for a single state Senate seat. The Democratic candidate won. That means Democrats will control Michigan's state Senate at least through the end of this year. The Equal Employment Opportunity Commission is suing the New York Times. The EEOC alleges the newspaper chose not to promote a white male employee because of his race or sex. NPR's Andrea Hsu reports.
13: The lawsuit filed in federal court alleges that the New York Times passed over the white male employee for a vacant position as deputy real estate editor last year. According to the complaint, the employee was not given a final round interview, despite extensive experience that matched the requirements of the job. Eventually, the job went to a multiracial woman who, the EEOC said, lacked experience in real estate journalism. The EEOC contends that the hiring decision was influenced by the newspaper's goal to increase the number of Black and Latino employees and women in leadership. In a statement, the New York Times called the allegations politically motivated and wrote, quote, "Neither race nor gender played a role in this decision. We hired the most qualified candidate." Andrea Hsu, NPR News.
11: The Pentagon says the U.S. military struck an alleged drug boat in the Eastern Pacific yesterday, killing three alleged drug traffickers. The Trump administration does not provide evidence or information about the allegations of drug trafficking. This is NPR. One person has died from a Sunday night mass shooting in a suburb of Oklahoma City. More than 20 other people were wounded at a gathering of young people they had congregated at a local park. Police say no suspects have been identified.
9: 50 degrees, mostly cloudy at 10:04. Good morning. I'm Alex Degman with WBEZ News. Chicago Mayor Brandon Johnson is in Springfield this morning lobbying against a Bears stadium proposal and a proposed cut to tax revenue for local governments. WBEZ's Mariah Wolfel with the story.
14: For years, Illinois towns and cities have been urging state lawmakers to boost their share of state income tax revenue, which used to be roughly 10%. But Illinois is also strapped for cash, and this year, Governor J.B. Pritzker proposed another slight cut, bringing the share down to 6.23%. Johnson will lobby against that proposal and against tax breaks for a new Bears stadium in Arlington Heights.
15: You know, yes, I'm going to have a conversation about the Bears, but again, the priority is to ensure that the people of Chicago get their fair share in terms of tax distribution.
14: A tax break proposal for the Bears has passed the House and awaits a Senate vote. Both measures have a May 31st deadline. Mariah Wolfel, WBEZ News.
9: Illinois State Police are launching an investigation into the deadly ICE shooting of Silverio Villegas-Gonzalez. Villegas-Gonzalez was killed in September of last year by a federal immigration agent during a traffic stop in suburban Franklin Park. The Sun-Times reports the investigation follows the release of a damning state commission report that details the actions of federal agents throughout Operation Midway Blitz. The report also urges Illinois law enforcement to investigate and prosecute alleged crimes stemming from that aggressive campaign. Taking a look at sports, Cubs over the Cincinnati Reds 3-2 in the 10th inning yesterday. They've now won 13 home games in a row. Cubs play the Reds again tonight at 6:40 at Wrigley. White Sox fall to the Angels of Los Angeles yesterday 4-3. They play the Angels again this afternoon. First pitch set for 3:07. Mostly cloudy are forecast today. Highs in the upper 50s. Partly cloudy tonight. Lows in the low 40s. It's 50 degrees now. I'm Alex Degman with WBEZ News.
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6: Good morning, Chicago. It's Say More on 91.5 WBEZ, an opportunity to talk with you about what's going on in our world, talk about the news, talk about things that are affecting our everyday lives. I'm Mary Dixon.
7: And I'm Patrick Smith. Speaking of things that affect our everyday lives, today we are talking massive potholes. We're talking dangerous bridges, suspicious overpasses. I want to hear your pothole story. The number is 866-915-9239. What's the biggest pothole you've ever seen? What's the bridge or overpass that makes you the most nervous? 866-915-WBEZ. Mary Dixon, have you ever been felled by a pothole?
6: I have, and I got lucky for a very long time. I went decades without really falling to a big old pothole. And I will say, when I was hosting Morning Edition, I would hear about potholes, and I knew if they were big enough to be in a traffic report, they must have been, you know, the pothole that ate Cleveland. But one morning, driving down to work at 4 a.m, I hit a big un on the north end of Lakeshore Drive.
7: Okay.
6: And popped a tire, thought, well, maybe I can get to Navy Pier. And I could not. I had to park illegally in Uptown, call a ride share, and didn't miss a break.
7: Wow.
6: Did not miss a break.
7: The things you do for news.
6: But it popped that tire flat.
7: Was it one like you could not possibly avoid it? You didn't see it coming?
6: It was in one of the merges onto the drive proper, and it was 4 a.m. I didn't see it.
7: You didn't see it? I bet you were going at a safe, but maybe, you know, speedy.
6: I was at a good clip.
7: Yeah. Well, at 4 a.m., you know, you can usually do that.
6: How about you, Pat?
7: Yes, okay.
6: I mean, you're a biker and a driver.
7: Yeah, and my pothole story is on my bike. It was kind of a long time ago. It was at night. I had been at a show at the Empty Bottle and was riding my bike home and was like flying. I was having a great time riding. Okay. I was riding in a bike lane on Palmer, actually. You know those potholes that are more like big holes, like they're just like huge, like the road
6: caved
7: in? Yes, exactly, like a cave in. Well, I did not see it. And hit it going as, you know, I was biking almost as fast as I could, hit it and flipped completely over.
6: No.
7: Landed on my back, actually separated my shoulder.
6: Oh, no.
7: But avoided, I wasn't wearing a helmet because I was a younger, dumber person. I wear helmets now, but managed to not hit my head despite flipping completely over, but did separate my shoulder.
6: Were you preemptively medicated?
7: You know, I was.
6: Having been at the Empty
7: Bottle?
6: And
7: that was a bit of a problem. Actually, my friends could tell you, and this is why this is at least half my fault, at least half. My friends could tell you that at the Empty Bottle show, I was talking to them about how fun it is to bike after having a few drinks. And then I hit a huge hole in the road and flipped over. And it wasn't great. So again, at least half my fault. But it was a true like cavern.
6: Yeah.
7: It was a cave-in in the middle of the bike lane that I did not see in the middle of the night.
6: Mm.
7: So these things are dangerous. This is a real issue, you know, and we want to hear your stories. The number is 866-915-9239. Coming up in a minute, we're going to talk with a civil engineer about potholes and bridges and you know, what the city, state should do about it.
6: Viaducts that make you nervous while you're walking under them, you know. So that's what we're talking about. That is everyday stuff.
7: Yeah.
6: There are a few other news stories I wanted to bring up before we got to folks' calls, Pat. Primary elections yesterday in Indiana, Ohio, and Central Michigan. There were a couple of stories that I thought were worthy of discussion.
7: Yeah.
6: In Indiana, where Republican lawmakers refused President Trump and Vice President J.D. Vance's request or demand, depending on how you look at it, they wanted them to redraw their congressional maps. And these state senators, a group of them who are up for re-election, said, my constituents don't want that.
7: Right.
6: That is a slippery slope. We do not want to start sliding down. Mm. Well, 5 of those 7 who were up for re-election have lost to Trump-endorsed primary challengers. Now, they still have to win in the general to go back to the state house. And the Indiana state house is overwhelmingly Republican. But this was an example of President Trump exercising his ire against anyone who defies him.
7: Right. A sign that the GOP is still absolutely, you know, under President Trump's control. Which, you know, is not a surprise, and we will see in the general how the rest of the, you know, if that is true for those those parts of Indiana and the rest of the country.
6: In central Michigan, in a district where Kamala Harris won the presidential vote 2 years ago by 1 point, so it's a kind of a purple district in Michigan, a Democrat has easily won a special election for state Senate. Chedrick Green's victory gives Dems a firm majority in Michigan state Senate. Had the Republican won, it would have been a tie. Yeah. So I find that of interest.
7: Yeah, some election news from our neighboring states, definitely of interest. And we will see what happens in November. I wanted to talk, Mary, briefly about a story that we heard about. Alex Ebbing was talking about there, that the Illinois State Police are going to investigate the killing of Silverio Villegas Gonzalez. Villegas Gonzalez was killed by an ICE agent in September of last year. He was one of multiple people who were shot by federal agents during Operation Midway Blitz.
6: He just dropped his kids off at school.
7: Yes, he had just dropped his
6: Franklin
7: kids
6: Park.
7: Off at school. Federal agents said that he was driving toward an agent and that an agent was injured, and that's why Villegas Gonzalez was shot and killed. We have seen other instances where federal agents claim that they were in imminent danger because of someone driving a car, and those haven't held up when you see the video evidence. So we will see what the Illinois State Police finds if they believe that, you know, if their investigation uncovers enough to charge someone here, then that will be referred to Cook County State's Attorney Eileen O'Neill Burke, who has said that she's going to cooperate and work with the Illinois State Police on this.
6: I mean, this when the Governor Pritzker appointed that state commission to investigate these incidents from Midway Blitz. One of our questions was, what's the point of this?
7: Right.
6: You know, some of these things have already been under investigation. Well, this commission found that the shooting of Villegas was, you know, needed investigation and should be potentially prosecuted. So I guess we have our answer now.
7: We will see what this investigation turns up. I mean, I will say State's Attorney Eileen O'Neill Burke has been sort of the focus of criticism as far as not holding federal agents legally accountable, criminally accountable for what people see as illegal acts during Operation Midway Blitz. But as I've been saying, you know, I think she's deserved criticism because every public official deserves at least some criticism. It is up to police agencies to investigate. And so now we're seeing Illinois State Police investigate this shooting. There is nothing stopping the Chicago Police Department from investigating the shooting of Miramar Martinez that happened here in Chicago.
6: Who was injured and who has testified and gone to Washington.
7: Right.
6: And yeah, I mean, there is, you know, an opportunity there for police to do that if they desire.
7: Right. Speaking of Chicago, we heard Mariah Wolfel just a second ago talking about Mayor Brandon Johnson. He's in Springfield this morning lobbying against that Bears stadium proposal that we've talked to Representative Cam Buckner about, this proposal that would empower the Bears and then other developers possibly in the future to sort of negotiate property tax breaks to incentivize building the stadium in Arlington Heights. Do you think Mayor Johnson is going to succeed in stopping this bill from passing?
6: Do I think Mayor Johnson has been successful in almost any of his Springfield lobbying during his tenure? No, I don't. I think the ship has sailed on a stadium remaining in Chicago, and Johnson was telling the Sun-Times he still has ideas for a stadium for the Bears in Chicago, but the offers on the table are in Arlington Heights. That is the only Illinois site where the Bears have spent millions of dollars on property, or in Northwest Indiana, where the Indiana legislature has opened the door and said, here, come on in. We will take a lot of this burden for you, you know, very wealthy NFL team owners. So no. I mean, my question is, what else is Johnson going to be talking to state lawmakers about? Because when he tries to shame Chicago Democrats, including Cam Buckner, into saying no to the Arlington Heights deal, he's essentially telling them, let the Bears move to Indiana. And I am not sure that is going to play.
7: I want to say something about this, though, this mega project bill. You know, we have talked about the Bears moving and looking for tax breaks. We had a whole show where people called in and said more or less the consensus was no handouts to the very wealthy owners of the Bears.
6: Yeah.
7: We've talked about how we think, I think you certainly said this, you think the Indiana idea is a feint. You know, it's
6: yes,
7: a head fake to try to get a deal done.
6: Yeah.
7: Let me just say, everyone's been saying they're not going to move to Indiana, that this was all to try to get a deal. It worked. they are going to get a massive tax break. Everyone said, we don't want to give them a tax break. We don't think that's the right idea. There's no way they move to Indiana. Well, whether you believed it or not, it worked. They're going to get a massive tax break. Billionaire owners are going to save tens or hundreds of millions of dollars in the long term on property taxes yes. to build this new stadium. So Indiana, if that was the plan, and we'll see, maybe it wasn't fake and they're going to move to Hammond. But if it was a fake all along, it worked, and we're going to end up footing more of the bill for the Bears to build a new stadium.
6: So either it was a fake or it was a flea flicker. Yes, I am going to exercise like all that. Of my football metaphors until this deal is done. It's Say More on 91.5 WBEZ. Today we're talking about another irritation of life in Chicago.
7: Yeah, potholes and other things that make you a little angry or worried about the infrastructure. The number is 866-915-9239.
6: Let's talk to Melissa in Jefferson Park. Melissa, do you have a favorite pothole to tell us about?
17: Good morning. I certainly do. There's a pothole on Ainslie Street in my neighborhood.
6: Okay.
17: So just picture this. There's the flat surface of the road, then a nice pothole, and then a speed hump, and then there's a pothole on top of the speed hump.
6: Oh, no.
17: And then you go back up the speed hump and down to the normal surface of the ground, and hopefully you can drive off after that.
6: Oh, my gosh. Okay, that is, I mean, at least with the speed bump, you're thinking I need to go slower, which could be helpful, but have you popped a tire yet?
17: Well, the paint's kind of worn off on the speed hump, and if it's a sunny day and the sun is shining through the leaves, it's dappled sunlight on the surface of the road, and it's almost invisible.
6: Oh, boy.
7: So you've got kind of this, like, it's like a little track you're doing with your car, you know, sort of up and down. If you ever catch any air on this or ever worry
17: yeah,
7: that, oh, my goodness.
17: If people go fast enough, I bet they do.
7: Have you called 311 or reported this, to the city?
17: You know, I haven't, and I'm not sure why I haven't. I just know to go slow, and I've been waiting for the. They've been repairing other parts of the neighborhood, okay. I've got hope that they're coming for this soon.
6: Okay. Well, I appreciate you calling us, Melissa.
7: Yes.
6: But you know, maybe give 311 a call or the alderman.
7: Can I ask? Obviously, you're worried about your own car. It sounds like a quote unquote fun track. Is there part of you that's like glad it forces cars to slow down even more on Ainslie, or no? Are you just like, this is going to eventually tear the bottom off my car?
17: Oh, no, it needs to get fixed and repainted for
6: okay.
17: sure.
6: Okay. Yeah, look, the speed bumps that lose their paint job mm-hmm. and you know, maybe you're not used to driving down Ainslie or some other... Those things are killers.
7: Oh,
6: they are
7: you.
6: Very dangerous. So
7: yes.
6: this is what we're talking about today. Appreciate you, Melissa. It's Say More on 91.5 WBEZ. And we're talking about infrastructure,
7: yeah.
6: which is a very long and kind of boring word for things that make you want to tear your hair out and cost you a lot of money.
7: Yeah, we want to know, what is the biggest pothole you've ever seen? Has your bike or car been damaged by a pothole? Give us a call now at 866-915-9239. The number is 866-915-WBEZ. We've got an engineer coming on in a second. He can answer questions you might have about civil engineering in Chicago. But mostly, let's all, you know, vent together.
6: Let's hold hands and think hard about how we can save our undercarriages and our cars, too. Let's check in with Alex Degman. Did you drive in safely today, Alex?
18: I did, but I cannot stop thinking about the Western Avenue Bridge over the South Branch of the river.
6: Ooh, yeah.
18: The one that goes that goes over the river right after the Stevenson.
6: Mm-hmm.
18: How is that still a thing? It's like, it's one of those things where you have to laugh to keep from crying, but yeah, 5 miles an hour. That's about how fast you have to
6: go. Wow.
18: Yeah.
6: Okay, good to know. Thank
18: so,
6: you.
18: In the news today, CNN founder Ted Turner has died. 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
18: Mostly cloudy our forecast today, highs in the upper 50s. It's 50 degrees now. 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
6: 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It's Say More on 91.5 WBEZ. I'm Mary Dixon alongside Patrick Smith, and we're asking today, what's the bridge or overpass you shudder every time you go over or under it? What road is in the worst shape? We're talking about infrastructure. 866-915-9239.
7: 866-915-WBEZ. We have in studio with us Farhad Ansari, UIC Distinguished Professor of Civil Engineering. Farhad, your title's actually even longer than that. I hope you don't mind that I'm truncating it there. Thanks so much for coming in.
25: It's a pleasure to be here.
7: And don't step, get real close to that mic for us, because I have a very important question for you. Sure. Our own Sun-Times David Struitt reported on 1 in 6 Chicago bridges are in poor condition. You were quoted in this story. That sounds really bad. Is that as bad as it sounds?
25: Yes, because there are 100 bridges that they require immediate fixing.
6: Okay.
25: And when we think about which one is more important to fix now and which one to leave for future, we don't have really good choices.
6: Well, and in the story, it notes that something that's designated as structurally deficient or in poor shape doesn't necessarily mean that you can't use it, but it does mean there are more inspections, right?
25: Well, it depends at what level of structural deficiency the bridge is. You know, when you look at the numbers from 0 to 9, 4 is supposed to be at the borderline for structural deficiency. But when we have ratings of 3, then we have to start worrying about when is it going to fall.
6: Right.
7: So if I'm driving over a bridge or under an overpass and it looks iffy to me, are there any things I should be looking for? Because maybe it just looks ugly, but it's actually fine. What if you're driving and you see it? Are you like, oh boy, I got to avoid this bridge?
25: Well, you know, it depends on how you experience your ears, but some vibration that you think that is out of sequence with what you were used to, like about a year ago when you were driving over the same bridge. So those are the kind of things that you can look at. Of course, corrosion, looking at corrosion and cracks that obviously you're looking at, that's another.
6: I feel like we're seeing more potholes in the roads because after a few mild winters, we had a pretty real Midwestern winter. Why are the bridges worse than the national average around here?
25: Well, bridges are, you know, you're looking at a structure where underneath there is no soil and it's, you know, exposed to weather. And then at the bridge, usually at the intersection between the bridge and the roadway where there's slight alignment issues, you will see that. And these potholes are probably, some of them, are indicative of other issues such as internal corrosion that they come out into picture. And this usually starts by pop out in the concrete and then penetration of salts into the bridge and corrosion.
7: You're listening to Say More. We are talking infrastructure, civil engineering. The number is 866-915-9239. What's the bridge or overpass that makes you the most nervous? What's the biggest pothole you've ever seen? 866-915-WBEZ.
6: Let's check in with Barbie in Palos Heights. What's a trouble zone around you, Barbie?
26: Oh, hi.
6: Hi.
26: well, I called in because my question was
0: President Biden was able to pass an infrastructure bill, and I'm wondering if that was cut by DOGE, number one.
6: Okay.
0: And then the other thing I talked to your staff was 131st Street west of LaGrange.
6: Yeah.
0: As it goes out towards Will County. It's nothing but potholes. I mean, people weave just to drive around them.
6: Oh, my gosh. Okay.
0: It's kooky.
6: That's a good question about the infrastructure bill. Does anyone here know if that was affected by the DOGE cuts?
25: Yeah, I don't know about the DOGE cuts, but I think that we have a lot of our bridges under deferred maintenance program where it's saying, okay, let's kick the can over and then let's see what happens in future when we get more money. The other thing is that the bill, the fixing of a bridges is a combination of state and federal funding.
6: Right.
25: And federal funding only comes into the picture when the bridges are a certain state that the federal government tells us that that's the time now for you to fix it and we give you some money.
6: Right, right. And it's a long process, too.
7: I love the idea of I don't love it. Let's kick the can down the road and see if this bridge collapses. It's kind of what you're saying. I know, hopefully not as dire as that, but that's kind of what it feels like.
25: I didn't
7: like.
25: Mean that, but...
6: having covered the General Assembly decades ago, that is basically the government approach to most funding issues.
7: Yeah.
6: So infrastructure among them. Let's talk to Eric in North Center. Eric, what's a trouble spot that you've seen in terms of potholes and infrastructure?
1: I mean, it's just the whole Bishop Ford.
6: Right.
1: I mean, if you've gone down that way, you just brace yourself as you're coming off of 103rd, and you're just like, all right, here we go. And there's bump after bump. I mean, these are like Blues Brothers, like going into the air type bumps. Okay. And I mean, I thought they were getting ready to refilm a remake or something, but man, and then you get to the steel bridge, the south end of the steel bridge is like the mother of all mothers. Like you hold the steering wheel tight and you hope the wheels don't fall off. You know, there's got to be a lot of hubcaps there because it's just like a minefield of potholes at the end of it. It's like, it's insane. So this spring I was like, oh no, they're starting to actually do repairs on the Bishop Ford. They were putting up the barrels, like, finally, okay, this is going to be awful, but you know what? It needs it. This is the one expressway that really needs the attention. And then what are they doing? They're working on the steel bridge itself. It was actually the smoothest part of the Bishop Ford. Now, I get it. Nobody wants to fall into the river.
6: The steel bridge scares me, so I'm fine with that.
1: The bridge.
6: Yeah.
1: But then, like, can we just kind of, like, make that end where the pothole minefield is? Can we just kind of tear that up a little bit so that they have to fix it?
7: And,
1: I get it that the Bishop Ford, like, part of it goes over the former Lake Calumet lake.
6: Mm-hmm. Right.
1: A landfill underneath there, so that all the moisture and all the heaving and stuff that's going to do in the wintertime, that's going to be a problem. But I really think it's a conspiracy with the Skyway that they want to make me pay $15 to go over the nice, smooth Skyway.
7: So you think they're intentionally not repairing this horrible stretch of the Bishop Ford so that there's even more reason to go pay to be on the Skyway?
1: I mean, follow the money.
7: All right.
1: I don't know. Follow the money. I'll let your secret city figure that out.
6: Okay. Thanks for your call.
7: Thanks, Eric.
6: Appreciate it. And yeah, the steel bridge does scare me. Professor Ansari, any thoughts on a conspiracy to get people onto the Skyway, or do you want to skip that one?
25: No. Well, I don't think it's a conspiracy, but I feel for the fact that these potholes, if there are too many of them, there'll be conduits to corrosion. The icing salt penetrate, and if they're fixing the steel bridge, they may as well fix the pavement. Yeah.
7: So you're saying repairing potholes, drivers want it, cyclists want it, but there's reasons to do it beyond just avoiding people blowing out a tire like happened to Mary or flipping over like happened to me, but because otherwise the problems could actually get worse.
25: Exactly. And many of these bridges, when you look at the asphalt layer or the concrete, they... You know, when the bridge is newer or they fix the decks, they have membranes to protect the bridge from this de-icing salts and everything else to penetrate through to the bridge. And chances are that with these potholes, those membranes are also damaged. So this accelerates the corrosion of the bridge.
6: Okay.
7: Even more reason to be worried when you see a pothole. That's great.
6: I mean, yeah. I mean, it all ties together. Let's talk to Donna in Lakeview. Donna, what is your pain point for getting around Chicago?
2: Hello, Mary and Pat.
6: Hello.
2: I actually can't believe what is happening out in the city. I travel Ashland quite a bit, and from Fullerton to Belmont, there is a unique pothole, and I drive a Mini Cooper, and it has small tires, and I'm close to the ground. There is a pothole now that is probably a foot deep, but only about 10 to 12 inches in diameter. So if you happen to catch that with this car, you literally fly in the air and then land back down.
6: Oof.
2: And then in addition, the grates that are on Ashland are sinking. So that doesn't help when you're dodging these potholes. So they're unique. And I've experienced winter to spring in Chicago for many years, but these potholes are something to miss.
6: Wow.
2: And I do want to add one more point, because I'm part of architecture. It's winter to spring in Chicago for many years, but these potholes are something to miss.
6: Wow.
2: And I do want to add one more point, because I'm part of

0: Okay, well, thank you for that point, Donna. You might have just answered the question from our next caller, and that's Alberto in Rogers Park. What was your question, Alberto?
1: So there's a section on Chicago and Halsted that was closed off completely at the same time, October of last year.
0: Yep.
1: That's two huge arteries. And I know that they're building the valleys there, and that's a different problem. I don't want to get into it. but I just don't understand. I didn't understand like why they did that at the same time instead of like toggling one and after another. Does that make sense?
2: Donna's theory, or it sounds like she has some inside knowledge, is that they kind of had to start them to get the federal funding. Professor, I don't know if you know, I know you're not an expert in government funding, but do you know anything about this or why they would do them all at once?
3: Well, they all in a bad situation. Mm. Mm. So the alternative is that whether we want a bridge to collapse or whether we want to, change our routes, I know it's easier said than done. But where we want to change that and not fix them. So I think it's positive fix the bridge, and we can probably try to be tolerant of that.
2: So we had a conspiracy. We had a conspiracy theorist in just a second. Just a second ago, Professor. I'm curious. How long does it take to sort of prepare to repair a bridge? Because the reason I ask, and this is, I wonder if the drivers will be upset to hear this, the Cortland Street Bridge has been closed for months now to be repaired. As a cyclist, I can tell you, you can still bike over it. It's not actually currently under construction. Does that make sense that there would need to be a long sort of prep time before the bridge is actually out?
3: Sure. So that's the oldest bridge in Chicago. Well, built early 1900s.
0: I think it might be one of the oldest of its kind,
3: yes,
0: for sure.
3: In Baskill Bridges. Mm. And that particular bridge had a rating of 3 or so. Mm. And they are fracture critical, meaning that the whole bridge could collapse if one of the critical members, there's no redundancy, and if they fracture, and if they are damaged already, even a single bicyclist like yourself.
2: And I'm not one of our lighter bicyclists. Yeah,
3: not in that case. But I'm sure that they closed it for a good reason. Mm. And we should really, I guess there are 6 bridges right now that they are on, and there are 3 or more that are going to be fixed. So when we can and when we have the money, we should fix it. And rehab takes usually much less than reconstruction. Mm. Right. And less money, 50% less than if we wanted to replace it. And the amount of time it takes, probably much less.
0: So are you saying that Pat should not ride his bike over the Cortland Bridge?
3: He should
0: not
3: ride.
2: Okay. It's good to have the tip. I appreciate it. You may have just saved my life. I see other people doing it, so keep that in mind.
0: Maybe don't bike over the Cortland Bridge for now.
2: Yeah.
0: Maybe find an alternate. That is good to know. Thank you, Professor. Why don't we take a call from Brennan in Hermosa. Brennan, it sounds like you might have another hot tip for our listeners.
4: I do. Yeah. I live off Fullerton, which is a sort of pothole land. Mm-hmm. So I know firsthand that you can actually get reimbursed for the cost of repairing damage to your vehicle by submitting an actual paper form to the city clerk. You got to have like photos of the damage, your paid receipt, and then it goes up to the city council committee on finance. So the whole process takes months and months. But just when you've forgotten that you've submitted the paperwork, you might just get a check in the mail from the city of Chicago.
2: And you've successfully done this?
4: I have done that. Yeah. June, I think it was like 2022, submitted a claim, and it took probably about 6 months to work its way all the way through. But they were able to reimburse me the cost of getting my tire replaced.
0: Okay, that is good to know. And you said this is on paper. It's not online. Is that right?
4: Yeah, so you get the form online in the Chicago City Clerk's office website, but you do have to print it out. I mean, I had to print out pictures of the pothole. I had to, get all of this put together and then hand deliver it to the clerk's office. You can also mail it. But it seemed like that's the kind of place where things go to disappear in Chicago. So I left it there myself.
0: Okay.
2: It was smart.
0: No, I appreciate

0: That is a great tip, Brennan. Why don't we take one more call? Why don't we talk to Patrick in Andersonville? One more call for just this moment.
1: Yeah.
0: Patrick, what do you want to tell us about potholes in your neck of the woods?
2: Well, potholes are bad around here, but I do want to give a shout out to the 40th Ward Alderman, Andre Vasquez.
0: Mm.
2: He and his staff put together what they call the pothole patrol, and they get in a vehicle and drive up and down and up and down all the streets in the ward and find the potholes and get them fixed so they don't have to wait for people to complain and have all that delay. Mm. I mean, to be honest, I do disagree with him on a lot of things, but I do love his pothole patrol.
1: Okay.
0: Look, that's the kind of stuff you want your alderman to do. You want your local officials paying attention to what is happening right outside your door.
1: Yeah, the Tribune just had an editorial calling for pothole politics, that they want Brandon Johnson to replicate Zora and Mamdani's focus on fixing little things like that. I will say CBS reports, CBS News in Chicago reports that Chicago crews have repaired more than 150,000 potholes already in 2026.
0: Wow. Well,
1: so, you know, they are out there fixing them.
0: And again, they've had to. It's been a lousy year for it. It's Say More on 91.5 WBEZ, and we're talking about massive potholes, dangerous bridges, suspicious overpasses. Oh, scary. We want to talk about structural problems that make you nervous every time you see it. 866-915-9239. We're taking your calls.
1: Yeah, 866-915-WBEZ. More with Professor Farhad in just a second. But first, let's talk with Alex Degman over in Studio One.
3: Yeah, potholes are making plenty of Chicagoans nervous, but then again, so are gas prices right now.
0: Ooh, yeah.
3: More than 80% of Americans say pain at the pump is straining their household budgets, and a striking majority of those folks blame the president. That's according to the latest NPR PBS News Marist poll. The poll found that President Trump faces his lowest popularity ever and is experiencing major declines with key demographics since being sworn in for his second term. Stay with us. We've got more news on the way. 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
4: I'm Indira Lakshmanan. 20 years after The Devil Wears Prada became a beloved cultural touchstone, the sequel looks at changes to fashion and publishing. Meryl Streep, Anne Hathaway, Emily Blunt, and Stanley Tucci are fabulous back on the runway. We speak with the screenwriter behind both looks at women and ambition. That's next time on Here and Now.
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6: Peter Sagal here. 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
3: Mostly cloudy our forecast today. Highs in the upper 50s. Right now at the lakefront, it's 52 degrees. Mostly cloudy. This is WBEZ.
0: It's Say More on Chicago's NPR news stations, 91.5 WBEZ. I'm Mary Dixon alongside Patrick Smith.
1: What are the biggest potholes you've seen? Has your bike or car been damaged by a pothole? What's a bridge you're worried about? The number is 866-915-9239. 866-915-WBEZ. We are talking infrastructure. And luckily, we have an expert, Farhad Ansari, UIC Distinguished Professor of Civil Engineering, is here with us. And Mary, why don't we talk to John in Edgewater?
0: Let's take your calls. John, what's a pain point for you?
7: Well, for a long time, good morning and thank you.
0: Good morning.
7: Of course, potholes everywhere. But as an example, I just wanted to mention a viaduct. This is an old railroad viaduct that crosses from downtown heading west. I used to work near Carroll Street and Walcott. I would walk under this and I'd look up. It's a 19th century railroad viaduct. I'd look up and you could see the sky. Now, you weren't supposed to. It wasn't supposed to be open. Now, Metra trains still run on these tracks. And then the steel girders, which I think it was built probably in 1890 or something. These are completely rusted out. So I don't know how this lasts. I have 2 points. One is that in Germany, they build the Autobahn to last every section 6 to 8 years. And they use deconstruction techniques. And, you know, if they can do it, we can do it. They have freezing and thawing cold winters. And the next thing is that Illinois runs this, you know, structural deficit. It's always a shell game, our public budgets. And Illinois voters voted down the progressive real estate tax, or the progressive tax, not real estate, income tax, a few years ago. And, you know, so they shouldn't be surprised. Like, if we had the money coming in that Wisconsin does, a similar tax system, we would be in a different place. But this is the choice people made. So that's where I'd like to leave it.
0: So materials and tax structure need a little work around here is what John is saying. Let's talk to Mike in Cicero. Mike, what's your pain point in terms of local infrastructure?
8: Well, it's just the opposite of the potholes. Let's look at the expansion that created these large lifts in the cement or asphalt.
0: Okay.
8: Now, let's take these areas and let's grind them down instead of our heads hitting the ceiling inside our vehicles.
0: Okay. So asphalt, this discussion about materials like steel in bridges, asphalt on roads, these are materials that do not last forever. Is that correct, Professor?
9: Yes.
1: Are there things we could learn, like our last caller was saying, are there things we could learn from how they build the Autobahn in Germany or other things happening in other parts of the world we should learn from?
9: Yes. Our approach is different for many reasons. One of the reasons is that we are a much bigger country, and cities like Chicago, we have a lot of freestyle like Germany. We have lots of traffic, probably more than what one can expect in a regular city in Germany.
0: Right.
9: And the other thing is that we build our bridges to last 50 years. And the way we build them, we probably get another 25 years out of them if we do the rehab the right way. And I think that that's more economical than doing it every 7 years. We don't have the money to do that, and it's not necessary.
1: I wonder, one of the other things that caller said was this viaduct where you can look up and see the sky. Is that as terrifying as it sounds?
9: It is. And also, it's not just looking at the sky. When you look at the pillars, I've seen a lot of them, let's say in Halstead near UIC campus, you can see a number of those bridges. These are Metra, CTA, whatever. But the thing is that they leave them last 4 years. It hasn't been, I haven't seen them being rehabbed. And I think that's something that has to be looked at very quickly.
0: Yeah. We're taking calls at 866-915-9239. Let's talk to Kismet in Lakeview. Kismet, what do you have to add to this conversation?
10: Yeah, hi. So as lots of people have mentioned, there are potholes all over the city. Particularly, I can think of between off of Bryn Mawr or off of Pulaski on Bryn Mawr, but specifically, I live near Ashland, and they've just been doing a lot of road work on Ashland. And so, you know, beautiful, no potholes. But after they finished the road work, they went back and they tore up different parts to do different things. And I feel like they took all this beautiful work that they did, they tore it up. They have created now a patchwork of asphalt and, you know, solutions for the various work that they've done, which I feel like is just going to exacerbate the pothole problem eventually, because, you know, Chicago has cold winters and frost heaves and all of that. And so I guess if the professor could speak to, you know, how that patchwork of fixes actually exacerbates the problem, that would be great.
1: Yeah. Thanks so much for the call, Kismet.
0: Yeah, thank you.
9: Yeah. It is not really intentional, in my opinion, because there's such a thing as construction management and saving the businesses in large streets. So you have two sides and you have businesses and they have to be functional. We cannot just, you know, close down everything and shut down. So we are doing it in sequence in a way. It's very academically, that's the way we do it. And I've seen that a lot when I was in New York City. And you'll see it on all these major avenues that they are doing it and running conduits and everything on one side while the other side is open. So that's not intentionally for doing bad, but maybe doing good for the economy.
0: And it can be frustrating if you're not one of those business owners, but if you're one of those business owners, you got to keep your doors open.
1: Right.
0: Let's talk to Nicholas in North Park. You have a question for us, Nicholas?
11: Yeah, hi. Thanks for taking the call. 20 years or so ago, I remember reading in a magazine something about resurfacing streets with solar panels that were modular and then could be lifted up and then dropped back down when they either needed to work underneath the streets or fix something or when they broke. Yeah. And the question is, that seemed like fabulous technology. Other than asphalt, and maybe not quite Jetsons style technology, but is there better technology that will last longer? We talked about bridges, being designed to last 50 years. But is there a way to have an easier, better technology to prevent potholes and then to fix things and move forward? And the solar panel stuff seemed like a really cool idea. Mm. So anyway, that's my common question.
0: Yeah. Okay, thanks, Professor Ansari. Yeah.
9: It's a good idea. And many years ago, there was also... the objective was by running wires and heating the bridge elements and, making the decks warmer so that we don't have to use the icing salt. So the caller has a point on that. The thing is that we have many of these and we have to invest a lot on these technologies. Mm. And for solar panels, maybe we can see if, there could be ways to avoid vandals and things of that sort. However, at the end of the day, economic way is to deal with the surface itself. And there are technologies for, instead of using regular asphalt, to use polymer type materials. The problems are twofold. One is that our construction industry doesn't have those equipments and they have to invest a lot in doing that kind of thing. The second is that, availability of materials, specialized materials. So even now we are looking to find more aggregates. We are basically done with aggregates and we are all using demolished concrete aggregates. So it's materials, it's cost, it's the city is huge. We have many of them and it's vandalism. Mm.
0: Let's take another call from OK in Washington Park. Hey, OK, what's your pain spot, your pain point?
12: I guess it was like similar to like this one caller, just the whole patches, like the temporary fixes, especially like on the Eisenhower going east. Mm. There's a particular rough spot and like, every time I go, there's like, boom, and then like, there's like a like really big spot in there. I'm just like wondering, what's going on? Like, are there temporary fixes or not temporary, but like, those quick fixes that aren't going to like exacerbate it where you have like just a bumpy spot as opposed to holes in it? Like, is there technology that they're making so that way you don't have to shut down the whole highway for a set period of time and they can, I don't know. It just seems, they don't have the technology yet.
0: Yeah. Those patches seem to make it worse. It makes it mushier in some way.
9: Yes. I actually drive on that every day, and I have the same question. And the issue is that, if you go a little bit further, you see that there is a patch that they put new, fresh asphalt layers every year. Now, this particular area, I think for the sake of what we can do to save our cars, or at least it's just by sanding the top surface and just repaving that particular area. We don't have money to repave miles, but that particular area is over perhaps 200-300 feet long and on two lanes, and that could be easily fixed.
1: Yeah. Professor Ansari, I'm wondering, okay, if you were king for a day and you got to set the city, the county, the state's priority when it comes to infrastructure, civil engineering, what are you telling them? We've talked about different technologies, different materials, the different drawbacks. What would be your top priority? What's the thing that needs to happen that isn't happening right now?
9: Well, I would probably not do deferred maintenance. I would probably fix the bridges a little bit at a time so that when it comes to fixing, I don't have to spend a lot of money. Bridges, let's say something like State Street Bridge, rehabbing probably costs somewhere between 3.5 to 4.5 million. And we could probably schedule bridges, many bridges, and fix them a little bit every time after 4 years or so, maybe fix a little bit, maybe spend 100K per bridge and do many of them. And we can, you know, do away with all these problems.
0: That seems so reasonable.
1: That does seem reasonable, almost too reasonable.
0: Why isn't that happening?
9: Well, I won't be able to respond politically.
0: Come on now.
9: That's for another day. Okay. But I think that the situation was chronic from many years ago. As I mentioned earlier about kicking the can down the road.
0: Right.
9: And that goes with the taxes and budgets and everything else. We were talking about bears
0: and
9: the taxes.
0: Yeah.
9: So this would be some corollary in this kind of issues, which are more political than engineering. But we could involve engineers and citizens to make comments and give them choices that what you want to do, and if you want this much, and if you want this thing to be fixed, this is what it costs, and people go with that.
0: Right. So some of it has to be a willingness of the people to say, yes, I want my money to prevent these larger problems in our infrastructure.
9: Exactly.
0: You know, which is not a terribly sexy discussion to have. And people don't want to pay for things,
9: exactly.
0: You know, and right now they can't afford to because everything else costs so much.
9: Yes.
0: But this is a long-term issue, especially in how we run our governments.
9: Long-term issue and also long-term economic impact. Imagine that our infrastructure was much better. And imagine that the businesses will do better. There's more work. Infrastructure is the kind that you can create more jobs, high-paying jobs, and employ a lot of citizens. And that, you know, it's going back to taxes and everything else.
0: Mm-hmm.
9: So fixing infrastructure would be, if I were the king, it would be number one thing that I would do, create jobs, economy, and fixing our infrastructure.
1: Mm. Farhad Ansari, a professor at the University of Illinois, Chicago, distinguished professor of civil engineering and lots of other stuff. Thank you so much for joining us today. Thanks for everybody who called in with your horror stories and your really, really good questions.
0: Yeah, no, and good points about making things run a little bit smoother around here. And now, ladies and gentlemen, please stand and remove your ball caps for our national anthem.

0: On the next Fresh Air, the new tech right and its alliance with the Trump administration. We talk with George Packer about his Atlantic article focusing on how tech venture capitalists who are heavily invested in AI and cryptocurrency are influencing Trump's policies related to their own investments. Trump has made billions on crypto. Join us.
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2: It's 54 degrees under a mostly cloudy sky at 12:39. 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
6: This is Fresh Air. I'm Terry Gross. Let's get back to my interview with George Packer, a staff writer at The Atlantic. He writes about American politics, culture, and U.S. foreign policy. His new article is about the Silicon Valley billionaires, who are now often referred to as oligarchs because of their money, power, and access to the White House. Packer looks at how and why this alliance between the venture capitalists and the right was formed in his piece titled The Venture Capital Populist, How David Sacks and the New Tech Right Went Full MAGA and Captured Washington. Our interview was recorded yesterday. You describe the tech billionaires as almost a parody of crony capitalism, signaling the final union of America's interests with those of its wealthiest citizens, tech power fused with state power. Can you talk about that a little bit more?
7: Well, think of the lineup behind Trump at his second inaugural. All of the tech CEOs and others who were jockeying to be seated closest to Trump, because closeness and proximity means power. Think of who Trump named to this commission that Sachs now co-chairs since he stepped down as the special advisor, the Commission on Science and Technology. Who's on that commission? Jensen Huang of NVIDIA, Sergey Brin of Google, Mark Zuckerberg, Mark Andreessen of Andreessen Horowitz Venture Capital, Michael Dell of Dell Computers, one of Sachs's fellow co-hosts on the All In podcast, who's a billionaire investor, a crypto CEO, and Larry Ellison of Oracle, whose son now has a huge role in controlling media. It was as if they were saying, we're not going to even try to pretend that there is any daylight between billionaire industrialists and the White House. They're practically one and the same. I think there's one academic scientist on that 15-person commission, which you would expect to be more the norm for a commission on science and technology. That means the public interest is not represented. What's represented is the interest of one part of American business. And that is a kind of corruption in itself. It may be legal corruption, but it's institutional corruption because it is perverting, skewing a public trust toward private ends. And that has been what we've seen Trump and Sachs doing throughout the year. And it's shown that Trump, for all of his connection to a base that is largely working class and that has put him into office twice now, Trump's real affinity is with plutocrats. And I think Sachs knows that and used it, exploited it. And I hope we'll talk about why this might not be good for Trump and for his movement, because I think it's actually leading to a real fault line that's opening up between Trump and his mass base.
6: Steve Bannon agrees with you.
7: Yeah, we had a nice chat, Steve Bannon and I, and he said some typically incendiary things. And one of them was that David Sacks, whom he is on record as really disliking, if not hating, has been the best thing that could have happened to MAGA, because as Bannon sees it, Sacks is maneuvering in favor of the tech industry has been so blatant and clumsy and incompetent that he's made what Bannon calls the AI supremacists look bad, that he's defeating his own cause. And I heard this from others, too. One former official said to me, yeah, he's won the battles. He's gotten crypto the backing. And I heard this from others, too. One former official said to me, yeah, he's won the battles. He's gotten crypto

0: It's 55 degrees at 2:50. You're listening to 91.5 WBEZ. Thanks for your support and thanks for spending part of your day with us. The news continues later this afternoon. Coming up, media mogul Ted Turner founded CNN in 1980, thereby creating the 24-hour news cycle.
1: The biggest legacy, I think, is bringing us those international breaking news moments that you would get nowhere else.
0: Turner has died at the age of 87. Longtime CNN anchor Christiane Amanpour reflects on Turner's widespread influence on American life. It's coming up in about 15 minutes here on WBEZ.
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0: Temperature steady in the mid to upper 50s the rest of this afternoon under partly cloudy skies, dipping into the lower 40s overnight. Chance of showers tomorrow afternoon with a high around 60.
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4: It's Here and Now. If you're a fan of salsa, you've heard of Celia Cruz. We're listening to one of her best-known songs now, La Vida es un Carnaval.

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4: I'm Erin Allen. I'm walking around the Edgewater neighborhood with question asker Bob Goldman. He's pointing out something in the sidewalk.
5: It's this square that's been pressed into the sidewalk, and it says WPA 1938 inside the square.
4: WPA. That stands for the Works Progress Administration, which was a premier work relief program during the Great Depression. Bob and a few listeners have asked us about the WPA and other sidewalk stamps. Usually, they have a company name and the year stamped. And sometimes they get fancy, like a metal plate embedded into the concrete. And a few of them are really old. One historian spotted a stamp in Rogers Park dated 1904.
5: And you look down, you see this WPA square. You wonder what the heck that is.
4: So what is going on with all these stamps, WPA or not? The city of Chicago has long required all contractors to use these nameplates to sign their work, so to speak. Cities across the country started requiring this around the turn of the 20th century. It was and still is a way to hold companies accountable for not so good work. But if the work is good, the stamp is just free advertisement.
6: The sidewalk stamp might suggest to you who works in your neighborhood or what company does good work that you can see. Look at how beautiful this sidewalk is. I want those guys to do my job too.
4: This is Bill Savage, a professor at Northwestern University. He's writing a book about Chicago's roads and infrastructure. As for the WPA stamps, Bill says that was kind of like the government at the time touting its own program. During the Great Depression, national unemployment hovered between 8 and 25%. People needed jobs ASAP. So, the Works Progress Administration was created as a part of President Franklin Roosevelt's New Deal. It gave people jobs in so-called shovel-ready projects, like building roads, developing parks, and yes, paving sidewalks. And the feds were proud of this. They wanted their propers.
6: I think of it as political signage. Whenever there's a big infrastructure development of some kind, a bridge, a viaduct, a road, there will be signs saying who the mayor was, who the governor was. So, the sidewalk stamps from the WPA have a similar function, you know, reminding people that this is a public good brought to you by the government.
4: And the WPA needed all the positive PR it could get. People criticized the program for being expensive and creating useless jobs for lazy workers. So the WPA used branding to counter that narrative. So with all this effort to get credit, is there any effort to preserve these sidewalk stamps? I mean, with something that old, you'd think the city of Chicago would consider it, right? Well, the Department of Transportation said, nah. And Bill says that makes sense.
6: Why would the city spend time and money maintaining a record of who poured concrete 120 years ago? What purpose would that serve? And when you pour a new sidewalk, the old sidewalk square no longer performs its function.
4: But some of these stamps have been protected from the elements for decades by bridges and overpasses. So next time you're outside, look for a stamp. You might be standing on history. For Curious City, I'm Erin Allen.
0: 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Coming up on WBEZ, a new poll finds that 8 in 10 Americans say gas prices are straining their household budgets. 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
0: A cool afternoon for us with highs about 10 degrees below average. We're on our way to a high near 60 Frost advisories tonight away from the city of Chicago with a low of 39 degrees.
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0: 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More at unbound.org. Well, pretty heavy Wednesday afternoon traffic on the major expressways, including the Kennedy, the Eisenhower, the Stevenson, and the Ryan. DeSable Lakeshore Drive, you are slow in both directions from Michigan to Balbo. Southbound, your delays begin at 53rd to Hayes. On the Kennedy, heading outbound, delays from an accident at Irving Park Road earlier. Your delays begin outbound from Armitage to the junction, then it's clear heading outbound on the Edens. Inbound Edens, you're slow from Willow to the junction, and delays inbound on the Kennedy from the airport all the way to downtown. Up on Eisenhower, you're slow from Morgan all the way out to 25th. Inbound slow from Wolf to Austin.
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9: A U.S.-based human rights organization focused on Iran says more than 600 people have been executed in Iran since the beginning of the year. Dozens of them were political prisoners or protesters who participated in anti-government demonstrations in January. Rights groups say the executions are part of an intensified campaign to quell dissent as a ceasefire between the U.S. and Iran remains fragile. Duri Buscarin reports from Istanbul.
10: Every morning, Afruz Moxie wakes up and checks the news. And most mornings, she sees the name of another person hanged in Iran.
11: To wake up and see every day an execution of political prisoners and protesters, and many of them actually very young.
10: Moxie is a human rights lawyer based in Germany who offers pro bono legal advice for the families of Iranian prisoners facing the death penalty. And lately, there are a lot of them.
11: I think actually the brutality of execution is not comparable to anything. And they are just people like all of us, with the same demand, with the same dreams.
10: During the Woman Life Freedom protests in 2022, Moxie and her team at Follow Up Iran, an activist group, fielded a total of 30 calls from families of protesters who'd been detained, asking for help. Then, in January of this year, after authorities opened fire on widespread demonstrations, killing thousands and imprisoning more than 53,000 people, the floodgates opened.
11: But this time, actually, every day, each of the lawyers had 10 calls from all over Iran. And it was so difficult to handle it, you know, emotionally, I have to say.
10: The head of Iran's judiciary called for speedy trials, saying there would be no, quote, mercy shown to those not worthy of it. When the U.S. and Israel attacked Iran on February 28th, the Iranian government cut off the internet, and those calls stopped.
11: Officially, they're accused of espionage for Israel, collaboration with foreign state, or terrorism. But when we look at the actual files, these are ordinary citizens.
10: Ordinary people who wrote something critical on social media, filmed the aftermath of a bombing, or who used a satellite internet connection like Starlink to get online, despite the internet blackout. Or who were simply at the wrong place and the wrong time, like 30-year-old Pavand Naimi.
12: My mom kept saying over the phone that how gentle he is and how noble he is and the tenderness of his heart.
10: Sama Sabet is one of Naimi's cousins. He worked as a dog trainer in Kerman, a city in southern Iran. He was arrested from his workplace on January 8th as major demonstrations swept the whole country. Naimi is Baha'i, part of the largest non-Muslim religious minority in Iran, a group that has long been persecuted by the government.
12: They basically suggested that he is the enemy of the state, he's the enemy of God.
10: Sabet believes that is why her cousin was accused of killing three Basijis, or paramilitary officers, and later of rejoicing when the supreme leader was killed in an airstrike.
12: Which is, again, so preposterous because he was already in prison on the 8th of January. So how could he have been out there in the protests being accused of killing the three Basij forces?
10: Sabet says Naimi was tortured until he confessed. In prison, he told visitors that at least twice He had a noose placed around his neck and was told to say a final prayer, a mock execution.
12: They almost pushed a stool beneath him.
10: This fits a familiar pattern that is getting worse, says Raha Bahraini, a human rights attorney with Amnesty International in London.
11: Patterns that we've documented include prolonged solitary confinement, beatings, mock executions, and the use of sexual violence in order to crush the spirit of detainees.
10: Bahraini says that confessions extracted under torture are being used to convict and execute detainees just weeks after their arrest. In 2025, Iran executed more people than it had in any single year since 1989. But the past months, Bahraini says, have marked a horrific escalation.
11: That is the reason that Amnesty has concluded that these executions amount to arbitrary deprivation of the right to life and constitute arbitrary executions.
10: Bahraini says it's an attempt by Iran's judicial system to use the death penalty to crush dissent, show its power, and keep a tight grip on society in wartime. For NPR News, I'm Dari Bouscarin in Istanbul.

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1: It is 529. Thanks for joining us here at WBEZ. I'm Melba Lara. Coming up on WBEZ, tickets went on sale today for the Obama Presidential Center in Chicago, which opens next month. We're going to hear the details. And after the news, it's Curious City.
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1: Let's take a look at traffic. We're inbound on the Edens. You're solid from Foster to the Junction. Inbound Kennedy's heavy from Cumberland to the Junction. There's a crash blocking the left lane after Irving Park. Inbound Eisenhower, you're tight from North Avenue to the Tri-State. And Mannheim to Austin. Outbound's heavy from Morgan out to 25th. DuSable Lakeshore Drive slow from 18th to Jackson and Randolph to Chicago. There's a Cubs game tonight. Southbound is stop and go from Michigan to Chicago, Randolph to Balboa, and 53rd to Hayes.
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1: Chilly night ahead for us with low around 40. Could see some frost in the outlying suburbs. Tomorrow high near 60 with widely scattered rain. It's 57 in Joliet. It's 56 in LaGrange Park and 55 in Edgewater. 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
4: Live from NPR News in Culver City, California, I'm Duane Brown. President Trump is threatening Iran with a new wave of bombing if a deal isn't reached that includes reopening the critical Strait of Hormuz. The shutdown by Iran has led to record-high energy costs around the world. Speaking at the White House this afternoon, surrounded by a group of UFC fighters, Trump says Tehran is ready to strike a deal, claiming the U.S. has already won.
5: They had an Air Force, lots of planes, and they don't have any planes. They don't have any anti-aircraft. They don't have any radar left. Their missiles are mostly decimated. They have some. They have probably 18-19%, but not a lot by comparison to what they had. And their leaders are all dead. So I think we won.
4: A new NPR PBS News Marist poll, meanwhile, shows Trump's approval rating has fallen to 37%. That's the lowest level of his presidency. CNN founder Ted Turner has died at the age of 87 today. He was a consummate salesman who changed how much of the world consumes news. From member station WABE, Molly Samuel has more and says Turner was also a committed philanthropist.
6: Turner was a cable TV pioneer, founding TBS, CNN, Headline News, TNT, the Cartoon Network, and Turner Classic Movies. He gave $1 billion to the United Nations, creating the UN Foundation. And he was a co-founder of the Nuclear Threat Initiative, which seeks to rid the world of nuclear weapons. As one of the largest landowners in the country, Turner protected millions of acres of land on his ranches, while also bringing bison burgers to diners at his chain of Ted's Montana Grills. In 2018, Turner shared he had Lewy body dementia, a progressive brain disorder. He is survived by 5 children. For NPR News, I'm Molly Samuel in Atlanta.
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1: It's 55 degrees at 5:33. I'm Melba Lara with WBEZ News. The Illinois State Police has opened an investigation into the fatal shooting of Silverio Villegas Gonzalez by a federal immigration agent last September. WBEZ Sam Nofsker reports.
7: The 38-year-old father and cook was killed during a traffic stop in Franklin Park just days into the Trump administration's Operation Midway Blitz deportation campaign. An ICE agent shot Gonzalez after he allegedly attempted to flee in his car. The Illinois State Police is investigating the shooting at the request of the Franklin Park Police Department. A state panel formed by Governor J.B. Pritzker to probe Operation Midway Blitz recommended that federal immigration agents be investigated and possibly charged for their brutal tactics. The state police says the case will be turned over to the Cook County State's Attorney once its investigation is complete. Sam Nofsker, WBEZ News.
1: Chicago Mayor Brandon Johnson's in Springfield today lobbying lawmakers for more money. His wish list includes reversing cuts to local governments and creating a new digital ad tax. But the top state Senate Republican, Minority Leader John Curran, says Mayor Johnson's revenue ideas would diminish job growth and economic investment in the city. Tickets to visit the Obama Presidential Center in Chicago's Jackson Park neighborhood went on sale today. Admission grants access to multiple exhibits and attractions in the museum, which opens next month. That includes a replica of President Obama's Oval Office. Erica Thompson is an arts and culture reporter with the Sun-Times.
8: Within an hour or two, opening day tickets went pretty quick. So tickets are already sold out for the month of June. People can continue to get tickets for July through November right now.
1: Tickets are $30 for adults. If you're an Illinois resident, they're $26. Visitors can still get access to the museum's campus for free, which includes gardens, walking trails, and a branch of the Chicago Public Library. Taking a look at sports, in the bottom of the eighth inning, the Angels lead the White Sox 7-2. Cubs are at Wrigley again tonight to host the Cincinnati Reds. Our weather tonight, cloudy early, then becoming clear, a low of 39 with some frost possible away from the city of Chicago. Tomorrow, clouds and sun with scattered showers, a high of 60. Partly sunny on Friday, a high of 65 with scattered rain in the afternoon. It's 55 now at O'Hare, and at the lakefront, it's 57 in Kankakee. 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
10: 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I'm Mary Louise Kelly in Washington.
11: And I'm Elsa Chang in Culver City, California. Ohio's primary results are in, setting up what's expected to be an expensive contest for the state's governor, as well as for seats in the U.S. House and Senate, which could help determine the balance of power in Congress. Here to tell us more about what we can expect as we head into the midterms in November is Karen Cass, which could help determine the balance of power in Congress. Here to tell us more about what we can expect as we head into the midterms in November is Karen.

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1: It's Curious City,
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1: and investigate,
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2: explore
1: from WBEZ. I'm Erin Allen. I'm walking around the Edgewater neighborhood with question asker Bob Goldman. He's pointing out something in the sidewalk.
4: It's this square that's been pressed into the sidewalk, and it says WPA 1938 inside the square.
1: WPA. That stands for the Works Progress Administration, which was a premier work relief program during the Great Depression. Bob and a few listeners have asked us about the WPA and other sidewalk stamps. Usually, they have a company name and the year stamped. And sometimes they get fancy, like a metal plate embedded into the concrete. And a few of them are really old. One historian spotted a stamp in Rogers Park dated 1904.
4: And you look down, you see this WPA square. You wonder what the heck that is.
1: So what is going on with all these stamps, WPA or not? The city of Chicago has long required all contractors to use these nameplates to sign their work, so to speak. Cities across the country started requiring this around the turn of the 20th century. It was and still is a way to hold companies accountable for not so good work. But if the work is good, the stamp is just free advertisement.
5: The sidewalk stamp might suggest to you who works in your neighborhood or what company does good work that you can see. Look at how beautiful this sidewalk is. I want those guys to do my job too.
1: This is Bill Savage, a professor at Northwestern University. He's writing a book about Chicago's roads and infrastructure. As for the WPA stamps, Bill says that was kind of like the government at the time touting its own program. During the Great Depression, national unemployment hovered between 8 and 25%. People needed jobs ASAP. So, the Works Progress Administration was created as a part of President Franklin Roosevelt's New Deal. It gave people jobs in so-called shovel-ready projects, like building roads, developing parks, and yes, paving sidewalks. And the feds were proud of this. They wanted their propers.
5: I think of it as political signage. Whenever there's a big infrastructure development of some kind, a bridge, a viaduct, a road, there will be signs saying who the mayor was, who the governor was. So, the sidewalk stamps from the WPA have a similar function, you know, reminding people that this is a public good brought to you by the government.
1: And the WPA needed all the positive PR it could get. People criticized the program for being expensive and creating useless jobs for lazy workers. So the WPA used branding to counter that narrative. So with all this effort to get credit, is there any effort to preserve these sidewalk stamps? I mean, with something that old, you'd think the city of Chicago would consider it, right? Well, the Department of Transportation said, nah. And Bill says that makes sense.
5: Why would the city spend time and money maintaining a record of who poured concrete 120 years ago? What purpose would that serve? And when you pour a new sidewalk, the old sidewalk square no longer performs its function.
1: But some of these stamps have been protected from the elements for decades by bridges and overpasses. So next time you're outside, look for a stamp. You might be standing on history. For Curious City, I'm Erin Allen.
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0: This group, The King Will Come, is comprised of people from all walks of life, all religions, all ethnic backgrounds. And listen, obviously, we need more of this in our world today. So I was just super, super delighted to see it near the top with the contest this year. So again, when people ask me what we're looking for, I'm looking to be moved. And I think this song, Welcome by The King Will Come, moved me in a profound way.
1: That was NPR Music's Bobby Carter talking about Tiny Desk Contest finalists The King Will Come. 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
4: This is WBEZ. Thanks for joining us tonight. I'm Melba Lara. Coming up, Chicago's mayor is lobbying state lawmakers for more money for the city, but Republicans are skeptical. And after the news, expensive airfares are causing Americans to change their travel plans. Travel advisors are seeing a drop in bookings and warn high prices are here to stay. We're going to hear that story after the news on WBEZ.
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4: Let's take a look at traffic. Got a Cubs game at Wrigley. You've got delays northbound on DeSava Lakeshore Drive from 18th to Belmont. Southbound is slow from Fullerton back to Roosevelt and from 53rd to Hayes. On the Eisenhower, stop-and-go traffic from Morgan out to 1st Avenue and inbound from Wolf to Austin. We do have an accident reported at 25th Avenue. On the inbound, Kennedy, you're slow from the airport to downtown. Outbound, just a little bit of stop-and-go traffic from downtown to North Avenue. Outbound on the Edens is slow from Elston to Foster, and then it opens up. Inbound, you're slow on the Edens from Lake to the Junction. It's 54 degrees in Lincoln Square and River North. It's 54 in Hyde Park and 56 degrees in Little Village. It's 6:30. 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
6: Live from NPR News in Culver City, California, I'm Dwayne Brown. Israel has launched its first attack in the Lebanese capital since a ceasefire back in April. The airstrike targeting a senior Hezbollah commander. NPR's Jane Raff has more.
7: Israel's prime minister said in a statement that Israeli forces targeted the commander of the militant group's elite Redwan force. It did not give his name or say whether he was believed to have been killed. There was no immediate comment from Hezbollah. Video from Beirut's southern suburbs showed people searching for survivors in the rubble of what appeared to be a residential building. Lebanon and Israel agreed to a ceasefire April 16th, but Israel has been escalating attacks, most of them in border areas in South Lebanon. Jane Araf, NPR News, Beirut.
6: New research shows patients are living longer on a pancreatic cancer drug. NPR's Yuki Noguchi has that story.
8: The drug, daraxonrasib, is in a class of genetically engineered medicines known as RAS inhibitors. It identifies and kills pancreatic cancer cells using a genetic mutation common to that cancer. The drug lengthens patient survival from about 2 to 3 months on chemotherapy to 8 or 9 months on average, and has fewer side effects. Drugs in a similar class have transformed treatment of colorectal and lung cancers. The new data are so promising, the Food and Drug Administration last week allowed the drug maker, Revolution Medicines, to expand access for pancreatic cancer patients prior to approval. Yuki Noguchi, NPR News.
6: There are now 5 confirmed cases of hantavirus linked to a Dutch cruise ship now headed to Spain's Canary Islands. The UN health agency says 3 people were evacuated today from the ship and flown to nearby hospitals. That virus is now linked to a rare strain of the virus that can be spread human to human. This is NPR.
4: 54 degrees at 6:33. Good evening. I'm Melba Lara with WBEZ News. Chicago Mayor Brandon Johnson is in Springfield lobbying lawmakers for more money for the city. His wish list includes reversing cuts to local governments and creating a new digital ad tax. However, the state Senate's top Republican Minority Leader John Curran says he is skeptical of the proposals.
9: We need more robust job growth and economic investment in Chicago. And some of the mayor's requests would be the opposite.
4: Mayor Johnson says lawmakers have been working hard to address the state's fiscal challenges, but
10: we cannot balance the state fund or state budget on the backs of local governments at a time when federal support is dwindling.
4: State lawmakers are set to adjourn May 31st. Another Walgreens on Chicago's South Side is closing. Community leaders say the closing of the pharmacy chain's Chatham location follows a trend of corporate abandonment in the area. In the past 10 years, Walgreens has closed numerous stores in black neighborhoods in Chicago, limiting access to medicine by residents. Mari Gallagher is a researcher with expertise on neighborhood retail patterns. She spoke with WBEZ's In the Loop about the impact of pharmacy deserts on a community.
11: People rely on their pharmacy to get advice, to pick up their scripts, to get their vaccinations. And it's a trend that's going to be harmful over the long run, I think, to quality of life and frankly, length of life.
4: The Walgreens on 86th and Cottage Grove in Chicago is set to close in less than a month. Indiana's governor today extended a pause on that state's gasoline sales tax for another 30 days. He also suspended the state's gas excise tax. That means Hoosier drivers will see about 59 cents in savings per gallon for the next month. Governor Braun first paused the gasoline sales tax last month in a statement. He says the extra month of relief is the most he can provide without a special legislative session. In sports, the Angels beat the White Sox today. Cubs and the Reds get underway shortly at Wrigley Field. Our weather tonight, cloudy early, then becoming clear, a low of 39, with patchy frost possible in the outlying suburbs. Tomorrow, clouds and sun with scattered showers, a high of 60. It's 54 at O'Hare and at the lake. It's 52 in Elgin. 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
12: This is All Things Considered from NPR News. I'm Mary Louise Kelly in Washington.
3: And I'm Elsa Chang in Culver City, California. Well, the results are in on President Trump's effort to punish Indiana state lawmakers for not going along with his redistricting push for the midterms. You see, back in December, the Indiana legislature killed a plan to redraw the state's congressional districts, and a lot of Republicans voted against that proposed map, even as Trump and the governor threatened to push them out of office. Well, President Trump supported primary challenges against the Republicans who defied him and did indeed take down most of those Republicans last night. To talk about all this, we're joined now by Caroline Beck of WFYI Public Radio in Indianapolis. Hi, Caroline.
13: Hello.
3: Okay, so say more about those results where Trump had set out to defeat some of these incumbent Republicans.
13: Yeah, so there were seven incumbent Republicans.
3: Okay, so say more about those results where Trump had set out to defeat some of these incumbent Republicans.
13: Yeah,

0: You're listening to All Things Considered from NPR News. If you're looking to book a flight, you may be suffering from sticker shock. Flying is more expensive than it was just a few months ago. The war with Iran has caused jet fuel prices to nearly double since the start of the year. NPR's Stephen Bisaha reports that some Americans are changing their vacation plans.
1: It has been a rough year for flyers. Canceled flights, long security lines, and expensive tickets. James Ridgway just landed back home at the DC airport, and he's considering canceling his next trip this summer because the cost for his flights has gone up thousands of dollars.
2: We have tickets to see The Cure in Ireland, and I don't think we'll be able to swing it.
3: You canceling your trip to see The Cure because of the ticket prices?
2: Yeah.
3: Sounds really disappointing.
2: But yeah, it is very disappointing, yeah.
1: Not every fare has jumped up by thousands of dollars. The Ridgeways were planning to fly business class and make multiple stops. But on average, international tickets are up about $150 compared to a year ago, according to the travel site Kayak. James' wife, Lee Ridgeway, used to study in Ireland. She says it's never been this expensive to get there.
4: I guess we'll just sit around and wait for airline tickets to get back down and come up with something at a later date.
1: But those lower prices might not come back. That's according to Arlene Hogan. She owns the travel advisor company Vacays for You.
5: I don't believe you're going to see prices going back to normal.
1: Do you mean like not go back to normal this year or like ever?
5: Ever.
1: United CEO Scott Kirby is talking about this too. During a recent earnings call, he said higher prices could stick around after the war with Iran ends. Hogan recently took her own trip to meet up with other travel agency owners, and they are seeing the toll those higher airline prices are taking on flyers.
5: It was very eye-opening because we all had the same challenges. We're all seeing a dip in bookings.
1: Hogan's bookings dropped about 10.5% for the fall. Most of her customers already booked their summer trips. And those who are still booking are avoiding those long-haul, far-off destinations.
5: They are going to be suffering the most. We're definitely seeing that for Europe.
1: The European Union is worried about a possible jet fuel shortage, and that's sending prices up and also leading some airlines to cancel flights. Lufthansa has already canceled 20,000 flights through October. So Hogan says many Americans are choosing trips closer to home. Her customers are also worried about conflicts overseas, like the war with Iran. So, Hawaii it is.
5: Yes, Hawaii is hot, even though Hawaii is an expensive destination when you think about it. However, it gives people a sense of security because it's still the United States. It still gives you that tropical feel.
1: And while tickets to Hawaii are not cheap, they have not gone up much. On average, a one-way ticket to Honolulu in late April only went up $12 compared to the same time last year, according to Kayak's airfare dashboard. A ticket to London, up about $350. Stephen Bisaha, NPR News.

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2: Thanks for joining us tonight here at WBEZ. We're Chicago's NPR news station. Coming up next, it's Marketplace. Checking headlines, a baby eagle has been born in Chicago for the first time in more than a century. Chicago Park District says an eaglet was documented at Park 597. That's on the city's far southeast side. They spotted the chick on April 28th as birders and Park District volunteers have been watching the nest for activity since February. Park District says while there are records of eagles nesting and attempts to rear a chick in Chicago, those attempts were unsuccessful. The Park District is asking people to avoid visits that could disturb the nest site. This is WBEZ.
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5: In Los Angeles, I'm Kai Rizdal. It is Wednesday today, the 6th of May. Good as always to have you along, everybody. We're going to start with jobs because, well, you got to choose. And there was some labor market news this morning. The payroll processing company ADP says private employers added 109,000 jobs last month, more than expected, also nearly double the March number. The official tally, as you might remember, comes Friday from the Labor Department. It will be the latest update in a topsy-turvy start to this labor market year. Good thing, then, that we've got Marketplace's Mitchell Hartman to make sense of it all for us.
6: Economists' predictions for April job creation are all over the map, from 50,000 on up. Bill Adams at